0: heard what you told me. Heard what you said. Yes, I heard what you told me. Heard what you said. You said, I said, what the hell you doing?
1: Oh, don't you know?
0: Don't you know?
1: I love

0: all my knees, all my elbows, all my knees.
1: I don't believe it.
0: Come a little closer, give me one little squeeze.

saints go marching in. When the saints go marching. Look here, folks. On behalf of all the all-stars, Velma Middleton, every member that worked up here tonight, T. Gordon, Bob Hackett, and Quachineau, we're very happy we swung for you, folks. It's cutting out time now. Thank God we beat the rain. So Danny Barcelona takes a break and we cut out. There you go.

Although over the years, many people have complained that Burt Summers seemed to be more interested in filming sailboats than the musicians on stage, the great film, Jazz on a Summer's Day, is a must-see documentary of the Newport Jazz Festival back in 1958, documenting many of the great musicians who performed at that festival. And that set was a reconstruction of a number of performances from that festival, some of which were taken from the soundtrack and some of which appeared on other recordings over the years. From the soundtrack, we started with Jimmy Giuffre and his trio, featuring Jim Hall on guitar and Bob Brookmeyer on valve trombone, and The Train in the River from the soundtrack to Jazz on a Summer's Day. Then we heard Dave Brubeck's quartet, not in the film, Dave Brubeck on the piano, Paul Desmond on the alto saxophone, Joe Benjamin on bass, and Joe Morello on drums, and his tribute to Ellington entitled The Duke, and that's from the RCA recording, Newport 1958, of the Dave Brubeck quartet. Then from the RCA recording, Newport 58, on the Mercury record label, we heard Dinah Washington doing Backwater Blues, an old Bessie Smith classic, along with Wynton Kelly on the piano, Paul West on the bass, and Max Roach on drums. And then that group was augmented with Don Elliott on mellophone, Terry Gibbs on vibes, and Irby Green on trombone for the performance of All of Me, which does appear in the film. Then we heard the Max Roach Plus Four group from the 1958 Mercury recording, Max Roach Plus Four at Newport. And that featured Booker Little on trumpet, Ray Draper on tuba, George Coleman on the tenor saxophone, Art Davis on the bass, and of course, Max Roach on drums with his composition, Deeds, Not Words. Then the most famous performance from Jazz on a Summer's Day, we heard Anita O'Day doing her rendition of Sweet Georgia Brown, featuring Jimmy Jones on the piano, Whitey Mitchell on bass, and John Poole on drums. Then, a recording that came out many years after the fact, the Horace Silver group from the Blue Note recording, Newport 58, we heard Senor Blues, featuring Horace Silver on the piano, Junior Cook on saxophone, Lewis Smith on trumpet, Gene Taylor on the bass, and Lewis Hayes on drums. And we finished up with the Louis Armstrong All-Stars with Velma Middleton on vocals, Trummy Young on trombone, Peanuts Hucko on clarinet, and Billy Kyle on piano, doing St. Louis Blues into Kokomo and finishing with When the Saints Go Marching In. And that comes from the complete Columbia and RCA Victor live recordings, but recorded at Newport in 1958. It's a rare opportunity to hear Jazz on a Summer's Day at the Vancouver International Film Festival Center this coming Sunday afternoon, August the 9th, along with a performance by Laura Crema. If you have a chance, go and see it. It's a great, great film. 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My name's New Dadoon, and we'll see what we can squeeze in. Tonight and tomorrow night, a couple of sold-out shows at The Cellar featuring Lauren Lofsky and Bill Kuhn on guitars. And I'm going to reach back to a Lauren Lofsky tribute to Bill Evans entitled Bill Please, released in 1994 on the Jazz Inspiration record label. This features Lauren Lofsky on guitar, Mike Downs on the bass, and Jerry Fuller on drums, and the Bill Evans composition called Very Early. And we'll see what else we can squeeze in to the end of the show. But let's start this set with Lauren Lofsky, Very Early, here on the A-Train.

Of course, Lauren Lofsky and Bill Kuhn are playing at Frankie's, not the Cellar, as I mistakenly mentioned before. Although, of course, many people consider Frankie's to be the spiritual descendant of the Cellar. They'll be there tonight and tomorrow night in a couple of sold-out shows. But if you get there for the second set, you may be able to squeeze in to hear some great, great jazz guitar. We heard Lauren Lofsky's trio, Lauren Lofsky on the guitar, Mike Downs on the bass, and the late Jerry Fuller on drums, and the Bill Evans composition very early from the 1994 recording, Bill Please. That's just about all the time we have for the A-Train radio program here on Vancouver Cooperative Radio, CFRO 100.5 FM, or www.cooperadio.org, or even on a podcast, look for the A-Train radio program. My name's Nuta Doon. I'm here every Friday afternoon from 2 to 5:30. And we're going to take it out to a nod to the Cellar. Maybe that's what I was thinking of before. The Cellar recording label is celebrating its 25th anniversary. And there was a celebration last night of one of its early recordings, Sharon Minamoto's Side A. And that's where we're going to take it out this afternoon. Sharon Minamoto on the piano, Ross Taggart on saxophone, Brad Turner on trumpet, Darren Radke on the bass, and Bernie Arai on drums. We'll take it out with the title track from the 2002 Cellar release entitled Side A. It was only the third release on the label, and great, great recording from Sharon Minamoto. Thanks for joining me. My name's Nuta Doon. This has been the A-Train radio program here on Vancouver Cooperative Radio, CFRO 100.5 FM. 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

0: 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I'm Blues Boy Bill, and on today's Crossroads, we're going to be listening to some country blues from the 1920s and 1930s. We're going to start with another version of a recording that we played a few weeks ago on Crossroads. It purports to be by the Paramount All-Stars, and it's called Hometown Skiffle. It was recorded in Chicago in October 1929, and the Paramount Record Company used this as a promotional disc to try to get people to buy records of their best-known artists. So the advertising material for this record said that it was six big stars on one record. It purported to have Blind Lemon Jefferson, Blind Blake, Charlie's Band, Puppet Charlie Jackson, Willazell, and the Holcomb Boys, with each of them playing a few bars of some of their best-known tunes. Obviously, the hope was that after hearing this record, people would go out and buy the individual records of each of these great Paramount stars. Well, it turns out, from listening to a test recording of this session, that Paramount wasn't entirely telling the truth. Blind Lemon Jefferson was in fact missing from this section, and his blues licks were played by Blind Blake. Well, you're now going to get a chance to hear that test pressing of this historic recording, Hometown Skiffle, the unissued test pressing for your enjoyment here on Crossroads.
1: Hello, folks. Here are

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0: Oh, stop. 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Ain't that something? All our home folks are here now, and we're going to have some fun. Well, I'll be. Look who's coming in the door. Old Willie Zell and Papa Charlie Jackson. And here's Charlie Spann from Detroit. Well, what do you know about this? Here's Blind Blake. 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Come on here, Will, and play one of those fast rags of yours. Everybody dance.
1: Hello, folks. The Ballhouse man. 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

0: Stop, Will. 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
1: Well, here's Mr. Blake himself. 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

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I'm Blues Boy Bill. The show is Crossroads, and the music is Vintage Blues. In that first set, we started out with the Paramount All-Stars and Hometown Skiffle. That was a promotional record issued by Paramount Records, and the copy that was released to the public purported to include the playing of Blind Lemon Jefferson. But when you listen to this test pressing that we just heard, it's clear that Blind Lemon Jefferson was not at that session at all. We then heard from Robert Wilkins from 1929, That's No Way to Get Along. Ida Cox from 1923, Graveyard Dream Blues. Then Charlie Patton with another two-sider, High Water Everywhere from 1929. Elgar's Creole Orchestra from 1926, Nightmare. Skip James, Hard Luck Child, and then a beautiful 1929 recording by Tommy Johnson, Riding Horse. We're going to hear now one of Blind Lemon Jefferson's most well-known recordings. He did this in 1927, Matchbox Blues. And then we're going to hear from 1930, the Reverend Emmett Dickinson, The Death of Blind Lemon, recorded just a few months after Blind Lemon passed away.

you find my text in 1 Corinthians 15th chapter 44th and 45th verses. Reads as follows. It was born a natural body. It is raised a spiritual body. And it is so written that the first man, Adam, was made a living soul, and the last Adam was made a quickening spirit. My friend, Blind Lemon Jefferson, is dead, and the world today is in mourning over this loss. Though we feel that our loss is heaven gained, big men, educated men, and great men, when they pass on to their eternal home in the sky, command our reference. But when a man that we truly love, for the kindness and inspiration they have given us in our innermost heart, pass on to their reward, we feel that there is a vacancy in our heart that will never be replaced. Let us pause a moment to look at the life of our beloved Lemon Jefferson, who was born blind. It is in many respects like that of our Lord Jesus Christ. Like him, until the age of 30, he was unknown. And also like him, in a short space of a little over 3 years, his name and works were known in every home. Again, I refer to our text. I believe that the Lord in Blind Lemon Jefferson had sown a natural body and will raise it a spiritual body. When I was informed of Lemon's death, I thought of our Lord Jesus Christ as he passed down the Jericho Road and saw a man who was born blind. And his disciples said, "Master, who did sin? Did this man or his parents? See, he is a man born blind." And Christ answered, "Neither did this man or his parents sin, but that I may be manifested in him." Lemon Jefferson was born blind and was cut off from all the good things of life that you and I enjoy. He truly had a cross to bear. How many of us today are crying to the Lord about our crosses we are to bear? "Oh Lord, this is too hard for me. Oh Lord, I have a pain here or an ache there. And oh Lord, my life is miserable to me." Did Lemon cry that he was being abused? He did not. As Lemon died with the Lord, so did he live.

0: a long time, boy. The dark, even time I for you on my mind. I drank so much a day, and the dawn give me that lemonade.
1: And that's sure, Mitchell.
0: Drank so much a day, till the dawn give me the lemonade.
1: Sure, Mitchell, boy, that ball feels so bad.
0: If I don't quit drinking, so gone, give me dead.
1: You ain't no lying man.

0: Hello there, Holmes. What are you doing?
1: I caught old Jake dead, and I'm daring his mule.
0: Daring a mule without prayer? You can't do that. Why?
1: You know I can't sing or pray.
0: Can't sing or pray? Why, I can't either. Probably my old guitar can.
1: You don't mean to tell me that that old guitar can sing and pray?
0: Why, certainly.
1: All right, let's hear one of them old long meter numbers.
0: Ark from the tune, the long-eared coon, I hope my dog will catch him soon.
1: Boy, that sure is it, ain't it? Well, listen to that fool. Hark from the tune, a doleful sound. Someone stole my demijohn. I'm gonna sprinkle some blue stone, some of that graveyard dust on it. When I get through with them, I bet they lay off me and let me alone. This is the fourth time this year I've been hoodooed.
0: Ark, I see and I'll pursue. I'll find my jug and whiskey too.
1: Wanna give me some of that liquor too, boy, if you do find it?

I'd help you do that if I could sing. And I can't moan either, but I'd sure know how to catch a jack in bed. Now say me a prayer, Mr. Turner.

0: Who come there?
1: Me, old friend Holmes.
0: What do you want this time of night?
1: I thought I'd come down and let you know that. Just reminds you, you know, if you and I was to go back down there and see about that meeting with me, bud.
0: Yeah?
1: Well, now, let's go on down and bring your demijohn again along down there with you, too.
0: All right.
1: Wealthy, don't you know that my body is just all full of aches and pain? I wonder if we done any good by bearing that mule. Maybe Alice Burton or one of those fellas come down there and dug my mule up. Oh, let's go on down there.
0: All right.
1: Just one more drink, though, before we go. Just a little drink. Don't take the demijohn away from me like that. No, just wait a minute. Oh, Lord, oh, Lord. I wonder what's the matter with me. I believe I got a tree frog in me. Boy, just shows you born. I think I'll go up and see if I can't see old man Horton and see if he can help me get rid of this stuff, too. Oh, here we are now. Right here. Yeah. This is the place, yeah. Woo! My, did you hear that?
0: What was it?
1: One of them hoot owls, I believe. You know, it's bad luck on a night like this when you see a hoot owl come around. Well, look right here. Well, somebody done come in and dug up that mule. Oh, Brother Turner, let's have a prayer right on from here. Oh, help my mule. Don't you know that I bleed that mule down to the yellow front? Because them folks on 18th Street believe in doing things like that anyhow. I seen an old lady the other day sprinkling stuff in front of my door. And I sold out $3 of water. The last time I seen that old soul, she was head to the river. And don't you know, my mule was right behind the tube. Glory to his name, because he sure...

0: All right, now let's have a little more of that praying there, Brother Turner. Yeah, now that's it. Now I'm going to take just one more drink of gin. And when I get down to Ellis, I'm going to ask Ellis Burton.
1: We heard Blind Lemon Jefferson from 1927, Matchbox Blues, and then a 1930 recording, The Death of Blind Lemon, recorded by the Reverend Emmett Dixon. From 1927, Ida Cox, Mojo Hand, Tommy Johnson, Alcohol and Jake Blues, Blind Blake, Early Morning Blues, Ben Curry, Laughing Rag, and then a two-part record, Winston Holmes and Charles Turner, The Death of Holmes' Mule. I'm Blues Boy Bill. I bring you Vintage Blues every Friday afternoon from 5:30 to 6:30 here on Vancouver's Co-op Radio, CFRO 100.5 FM, and worldwide on the web at www.cooperadio.org. I'll be back next week with more Vintage Blues. I hope you'll join me then.

0: Greetings, everybody! How's everybody doing tonight?
1: Woohoo!
0: We are here in the house with Steven and Dan.
2: We are going to play... Do we have the intro song?
0: We have the intro song going right now, Steven. Yeah, man.
2: Okay.
0: We are up and running here, apparently.
2: We got the man in the house taking charge of the board. Taking charge of the board. That I know of.
0: Welcome back to Village Feedback. We're here without Molly tonight. It's going to be just me and the boys, I guess.
2: Me and the boys. But Molly is always in the...
0: In the mix.
2: Yep.
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2: On your dial.

0: Oh my goodness, Dan. What a way to start the show. That was just so lovely, man. It's my favorite Jimi Hendrix song.
1: It was actually, it appeared in my dream this morning, so I had to play it.
0: Really, eh? It appeared in your dream this morning?
1: Absolutely.
0: Oh, I love that, man. Like, I love the fact that he has such a connection here to East Van. Like Hogan's Alley, we were just talking about Viaduct Chicken, and it's now called the Viaduct and stuff. And you wanted to say something about the shrine, right?
1: Yeah, actually, Viaduct Chicken is, that's where the shrine was. And they do plan on reopening it. Did you go see it when it was around?
0: I did, actually. One of my first years in Vancouver, back in the day. But I did go see it, and because I'm a believer in the fact that if God himself were to come down and play guitar, it would sound like James Marshall Hendrix.
2: All right. Hey, listen, Dan, we got station ID. We got ourselves to introduce. We're listening to Village Feedback here on Co-op Radio. And Molly, if you're listening, we're live. And we have a guest, and we have a co-host guest with us today. So my name is Stephen Litton.
0: I'm Bill Cooper.
2: Bill Cooper.
1: Daniel Fontaine.
2: Welcome aboard, boys. Let's get her
0: on. To Village Feedback, everybody.
2: Village Feedback at 604-684-7561. On your dial, give us a call.
1: So anyway, back to the shrine for a minute. I think a lot of people know Jimmy used to come up and visit his grandmother, but he actually lived up here for a while and went to school here.
0: Yes, he did.
1: In grade one. So that's a little tidbit of information for you.
0: It's one of those things, too, that he was also part Native, and he spent a lot of time actually out on the North Shore in the, I know what it's called, Stephen. Come on, help me out. Capilano.
2: Capilano,
0: yeah.
2: He spent
0: a lot of time out in Capilano, and he spent a lot of time learning how to sing out there, which, and you can, I really can hear that in his voice, you know? Definitely has that sort of native tone to him.
2: So is Mr. Hendrix one of your role models?
0: Yeah, absolutely, man. Absolutely.
1: Absolutely.
0: Okay, so we're going to get into some Danny now?
1: Yeah, let's check out some Danny Ray Clark.
0: And she's playing at the Wise Hall on Tuesday night.
1: It's the album release party.
0: Oh, dude, I'm so stoked to be there.
2: You're going? When is it? Tuesday night? Yeah. We're at the Commodore?
0: No, at the Wise Hall.
2: Oh.
1: Yeah, and Joe Abbott will be opening.
0: Oh, we love us some Joe Abbott.
1: I believe music at 8 o'clock.
0: Excellent.
1: And,
2: man, you guys are just stoking up to get there.
0: We spent a bunch of time listening to a bunch of Danny over the last 2 days.
2: Wow.
0: And she's also a friend of a friend, apparently, we discovered.
2: It would have been nice for her to come to the show.
1: Give her a listen.
3: Good sticks.

0: Mr. Joe Abbott. No, Stephen. Is there a CD? Okay. We got something coming up here. Little Sinead X. Sanders. She's going to be playing with Cousin Harley. I don't have the date for that. I'll have to look that up. Let's check out little Sinead X. Sanders. What do you say, Stephen?
1: Yes, sir. You carry on there, brother. We don't want...

0: Nadex Sanders. She'll be playing at the Rickshaw Theater.
1: When is that, Dan? When is she playing at the Rickshaw?
0: September 18th with Cousin Harley.
1: The Rickshaw is such a great venue, too. I always enjoy seeing shows there.
0: Yeah, it's pretty... one of the best bars going these days.
1: I agree.
0: Especially like rock and roll, metal, punk, that kind of stuff.
1: Well, we went to see a few shows there, I'm sure.
0: Yeah, I'm sure. Anyway, we got some new kids on the block in the studio, so we're going to hand you over.
2: Play a song,
0: huh? Let's play another song.
2: Right, they're throwing us in.

0: We are back here on Village Feedback. That was a lovely song that we just had. Temporarily filling in for Dan, the voice changed. A little wild. Actually, I am Dan. I went through a transformation.
1: Castration.
2: Who are the gentlemen you brought in, sir?
0: I didn't bring in any people. I'm Dan. What are you talking about, Stephen? I don't
2: know. Dan the man.
0: Dan the man. Yeah, no, I'm Brandon. I've been here before. We've got some temporary fill-ins. I'm one of them. We also got Ryan,
1: who was What's here up?
0: Last week. Yeah. He's been on the show before.
1: I like to play.
0: We got Brett. Brett is back as well.
3: I'm back, yeah. Try to get me off this show at this point. I'm going to keep crashing this show until they give me my own. So
1: yeah. I think he's been
3: send that to the top. You
1: he's
3: know?
1: Been crashing in the hallway at night.
3: Yeah, it doesn't work? Okay, so you're saying it's a bad strategy? All right. Well, Brandon, what do you think?
0: I think that we are here to discuss... some comedy.
1: Yeah, why are we here?
0: What are we doing? Who knows why we're here?
1: Brandon picked us up in a van and kidnapped us against our will, so he's going to
0: tell us why we're here. Up what happened. we're here. We want to promote a roast battle. We're doing Monday roast battles at the Astoria. If you live in East Vancouver or you're in the, surrounding area, anywhere kind of close to there.
3: No, this is willing to travel.
0: Maybe a little.
3: You got to be willing to travel.
0: Yeah. Maybe a little further away.
3: Like worth the drive, you know?
1: Yeah, historic Vancouver landmark as well.
3: Yeah, and it's late at night. All the bridges will be wide open.
2: Stay off the Trans-Canada Highway. Go to Spuzzum.
0: Spuzzum.
3: Hey, now.

0: Hey now, go to Scuzzmon.
1: You just wink and it's gone.
0: we're doing. Listen, we're not the hosts. We were hoping the host showed up, but in classic fashion, they didn't because they don't want to promote their own show. So now we're here to do it for them.
2: You get to a too many cooks kind of situation with hosts sometimes. I mean, we had Dan in here hosting the show. Then you stepped in as a host in place of Dan. then to say that we need these other hosts in here, like at some point, it's just going to be guys in a circle asking questions and no one answering anything. You know?
1: The more, the better.
0: I think you know what I'm alluding to, Brett, which is the hosts of the Astoria Comedy Night on Monday, not the hosts of
2: the one that you're up against.
0: Yeah, the one I'm up against.
2: You're getting the beef started early.
0: Noah Made a Glass.
3: Oh, wow.
2: He had that one.
3: Name names. Yeah. We're going there.
2: Yeah, let's do it. Noah Made a Glass.
3: Off-grid comedy. We're going to plug their promotion company since they're not here.
0: Yeah. Since I decided not to show up.
2: And it's because we're trying to sabotage them. So
0: yeah,
2: any of our jokes don't land today.
3: We hate them.
2: Yeah. Intentional. Yeah.
1: They threw you guys by the wayside?
0: No, we threw them by the wayside. We're actually here because we want to take over.
3: Yeah, we're done with them.
0: Yeah, we're going to take over their show. That's why we're here, is to announce that
2: we're a little bit older, we're a little bit taller. That's a little bit more intimidating.
0: A little bit taller. Just slightly.
2: They're in their 20s. We're in our 30s, you know?
3: Yeah, let's go with that.
2: Yeah.
3: we're all in our 30s. Let's definitely go with that.
2: Out there. I wouldn't mind if I just took over.
0: Yeah, so let's talk about this. Let's talk about...
2: Well, it's what you're doing with the radio show here too, Brandon. So it's kind of like a pattern with you, actually.
0: I don't know what you're even talking about anymore.
2: How did you get your job as a tour bus guide? Was someone else giving tours and you just walked in there and did it better?
0: Does he now take the tour
2: when he used to drive the bus?
0: I think they were just really desperate for people. That's what happened. They're like, anybody who wants to learn how to drive and talk to people in a specific manner.
2: Sounds a lot like off-grid comedy, actually. Really desperate for people.
0: Yeah, it's like anybody can come. It's kind of like an open mic a little bit. That's not to do with the Astoria, or maybe it is, because it's like one big ball of nothing, because who wants to promote the show? We're here. We don't work for them. We're not off-grid people.
3: Well, what's happening on Monday? Let's talk about it. It's a roast battle.
2: Each of us has our own opponent. Isn't that kind of fun?
3: Yeah.
2: Let's go through the lineup. Someone else that we're about to take down.
0: Yeah.
2: We're the blue team, basically.
0: We're still going to be friends after, maybe.
2: We are, yeah, but not our opponents.
0: No, not at all.
2: You're about to see three people retire from comedy out there.
3: No, except for Don. Don, Kenny, and I are friends. I think we'll remain good friends after.
0: Don's not here.
2: That's a guaranteed way to jinx it, dude.
3: He's a lovely guy.
2: You just sealed the deal on that friendship. Anyone that goes into these things thinking that, oh, we're friends, he's not going to be that mean. Like, nah, man, Don's going to rip you to pieces.
3: Well, Brandon and I roasted last week, and now I fucking hate him. Sorry if I'm not allowed to swear on this.
2: No.
3: Bleep that out.
2: Usually I don't like Brandon anymore. There's actually one asterisk in the rule book that if he beat you in a roast battle, you get one. So
0: you get to hate me for a while.
3: He brought my band on the show, set up the whole thing, was lovely, and then roasted my rear to pieces at the Astoria.
0: Yeah.
3: Savage.
0: It's very
3: unassumingly savage, this Brandon.
0: Sometimes you're in the moment, you know, and you gotta just, you know, hold nothing back, you know. It's all for the show, unlike the people who are running the show, which is apparently nothing is for the show because they never show up to promote it, ever. Off-grid, quite literally. They're probably somewhere in Vancouver Island or some shit.
2: That's what happens. They agree to do things, and then they check, oh, it's on the grid. Okay, well, never mind.
0: Oh, we better not
2: show up. You can't go there, not if it's on the grid.
0: Yeah, not even underground radio can draw them out. Yeah.
3: They did make a poster this week, so that's something.
0: That was after I made a poster and, triggered them.
2: Do you think they
0: yours,
2: were? Yeah, was yours intentionally bad to do that? Because I looked at yours and it was the worst post.
3: We all look like ghouls, and I think I thought it was intentional too.
2: Guy. You picked a picture of me in a vest, I'm doing security outside the club.
0: You don't have any photos. You have zero photos.
2: I think what you mean to say is you don't have any photos of me, which actually that was by design as well, and Hope to keep it that way.
0: I had a video. Well, I actually, you did send me some photos, but
3: those nudes are not going to work for the poster though. Unfortunately,
0: yeah, we would have to pixelate those.
2: Wanted people to know I was a dick.
0: Those are illegal in Japan. We got big Asian community here in Vancouver, so we couldn't do that. No.
3: This is going very well so far.
2: I was listening. This is like the top five
3: of all the ones I've done.
0: Yeah, well, again...
2: Anyone who thought there was a song coming up has lost hope. Like, no, never mind.
0: Guys, there's a song coming up.
2: I thought for a second this was leading to a song. No.
3: I've been on the show three times, and this is definitely top five.
2: They're not playing 100%. Anything live. They're not queuing anything up.
1: Yeah, I don't want to see Brandon cut you guys off, so...
0: Yeah, I should mute you guys.
2: Wait a second.
0: You're not adding anything, and you're just ripping apart me who's trying to, like, plug something. Like, I'm being roasted right now. That's what's happening. If you're enjoying
2: this, in the hot seat.
0: You can show up to Astoria.
3: Yeah.
0: What do you guys think? Do you think... I mean, we don't run the show, but I think the hope is that we are going to continue to fucking roast.
2: You can't ask for callers to, like, phone in and back you up here. Like, you know, these guys are giving me a real grief.
0: I'm trying to talk, and you keep interrupting.
2: So, well, last week you gave me grief for not.
0: I'm going to mute you.
2: No. I can reach your mic.
0: That's fine. You can keep. I like that you're talking. But
2: no, get back to what you were saying about
0: it. Yeah. Do you guys think we're going to keep doing this? We're hoping that Mondays are roast battles at the Astoria. We know for sure it's happening this Monday. We want you to show up. If you want us to continue ripping each other apart, that's what's going to happen. It's going to be even more brutal than the radio. Right now we are being censoring ourselves, really.
3: Oh, well, yeah, I think we're being very good.
0: yeah,
2: you're on our best behavior. We've all been being on our best behavior.
0: We did just blurt out some swear words, but... We're going to try not to do that. What we're hoping is that we will be continuing to roast each other at the Astoria. And you know what? If you have a friend and you want to roast them, you can come. And there's an open mic portion after. And you can just ask.
3: Yeah, let's do roast that.
2: Each other. Dude, I feel like the show gets worse when we don't interrupt him. Like, you just let him talk for too long and it starts to go in circles.
3: Changing the format.
2: Like, I don't know.
3: I like the idea, though. Yeah. Roasting's fun. The first one, the first roast I ever did was against Brandon, and it was a lot of fun to write the jokes. And it's a different style of comedy. And it'd be fun that if we had an avenue every week to kind of like exercise this muscle.
0: Yeah, we absolutely want to keep doing this, and it only improves with support. So we're hoping for roast battle Mondays, every Monday at the Astoria. And if you show up, you should come chant roast battle Mondays. And we will force it to happen every single week, every Monday. We're going to take over is what we're going to do.
3: And maybe if Off-Grid doesn't want to do it, there might be an alternative. Who knows?
0: I know Steven was asking for Comedy Slam when we found some comics on here.
1: Let me hear a slam from you.
0: Oh, we're going to get some comedy. Well, we're not going to do Comedy Slam right now.
2: What?
3: What is a Comedy Slam?
2: Steven, what's Comedy Slam? Yeah.
3: Explain.
1: What is Comedy Slam?
3: That was your idea. Steven. Google it quickly.
2: Is that where you snap after
1: this
2: the jokes?
1: This Chat is like GPT. A slam right here. you guys bantering back and forth.
0: We're slamming each other.
2: Dreams
0: right
2: come
0: now.
2: True.
0: Dreams do come true.
2: Wham, bam, here's the slam.
0: Here's the slam. Absolutely. Comedy Slam is basically exactly what we're going to do this Monday, which is just slam each other until it actually feels physically like a body slam. Like you're going to be emotionally wrecked. And they're just going to probably hate each other for a little bit.
2: The roast ends when someone has a tear drop from one of their eyes.
0: Yeah.
3: Yeah.
2: We'll have a really zoomed in 4K camera on each person's eyes blowing up on the screen behind them as the jokes are being told. And the first comic to have just a little bit of water well up in the bottom of their lower eyelid.
1: They'll probably bring Vancouver's finest to check you guys out.
0: Vancouver's finest? Is that all the people outside the Astoria?
1: VPD.
3: Should we go to be tell what the matchups are? Because there's only I think four, right?
0: There's only four matchups. Like you know who it's going to be.
2: It's only three actually, isn't it?
0: There's four.
3: Why don't you say it, Brandon?
0: Right, there's three.
2: I'm against the funniest person on the show, Jake Spencer.
3: Jake Black.
1: Jake
3: Spencer's
1: a
3: different Jake. He's actually like a pretty good comedian. Jake Black is too, but he's not.
2: Oh well, in that case, I got this. He's not listening. I was worried. I'm not up against Jake Spencer.
3: Jake Spencer's actually pretty would be pretty good at this. We wouldn't be able to get him though, because I think he thinks he's too good for this kind of.
0: Of course.
2: Oh yeah, yeah. That's what they all say.
3: Slop.
0: They're all on grid, and we're.
3: Okay, well, I'll tell the matchups since neither of you guys are mentally capable. Okay, Brandon Marsden versus Noah Mata.
2: Noah's going to win that.
3: Brandon won that by beating me last week.
2: Yeah.
0: Got that opportunity to face the current champion. If there was like a main event, it would probably be me versus Noah.
3: Anyways.
2: Sure.
3: Brett versus Jake Black.
2: Okay.
3: Figure
2: out who that
3: who's is. Who's the other one? Is there only three?
0: There's Ryan versus
3: Don. I'm facing myself, Ryan versus Don Kenny. Famous Vancouver comedian Don Kenny.
2: Yeah. Who, super funny guy.
0: And
2: so your winners of Monday are going to be me, Don, and Noah, basically, for anyone that's putting money on this.
3: That's a pretty good couple zingers for Don, but we'll see.
0: Yeah, we'll see. We did it last Monday. We tested it out.
2: You know someone's about to win a roast battle when they got a quote-unquote couple zingers. Yeah.
3: I also did the one against Brandon completely sober. I plan on having a couple of cocktails before this
0: you
3: one.
0: Do that. Oh, you're going to let loose? You had some loosen beers up. In you?
1: All right. I would like to see the women slam the guys. Can you handle that?
3: I would. Women don't like going to the Astoria for some reason. It's
2: not when we're there.
3: I don't know why.
0: I would go against whoever.
3: What a weird vibe.
2: Yeah.
0: I don't care the gender. I would go against whoever.
1: What do you guys? I think they'd slam me down hard.
3: It's funny to see them go against each other too.
0: I'm sure you wouldn't be soft. That's for sure. What are you thinking about, Brett?
2: I'm just thinking, like, apparently just the way I talk to women would count as a roast, so I wouldn't... Ooh. If I was to go up against one, I would probably just try and be polite, and it would win the battle.
3: Reverse roast?
2: Yeah.
0: Yeah.
3: Those would be fun to do,
2: too.
3: Oh,
2: you look cute tonight.
0: What if you roasted yourself, like, against somebody? Do you think you could, like, win?
3: What you do in your own time is your own business, Brendan. You know, we're talking about something else here.
0: Very funny. Very funny.
3: You know what's really funny when someone has to say very funny twice after?
2: Yeah.
0: Hilarious stuff.
2: Yeah. That's kind of the foundation of Brandon's comedy. You know when to laugh because he's laughing for you.
3: Yeah, he just laughs he's at all. He laughs at all his own jokes to let you know they're funny.
2: Into his set, you know?
3: Yeah, let's just spend the next like 20 minutes ripping Brandon. Yeah. I think that's the show.
2: It worked for the first one.
0: Yeah.
2: Should we play a song? I think you wanted to hear what Welcome to the Jungle.
3: That's how he got really quiet.
0: Use it as an example. See, these guys would rather roast me than actually put out their own examples because they're actually scared of being roasted themselves.
3: Terrified.
2: Yeah, I'm worried about it for sure.
0: Yeah, well, that's why you went against the guy who doesn't even have an Instagram account, right?
2: The second I see you write a real joke, I might flinch, I guess.
0: Here we go. Let's go. Ooh. Wow. Brett is really on fire right now. I'm going to let you keep
2: going.
0: How's he going
2: to roast, you know?
0: Fine. I feel like you need it.
2: Thank you.
0: Let you suffer.
1: Here we go, ladies, everybody.
0: That's the kind of
3: get the ding, ding, ding.
1: Slam on Co-op Radio.
0: See, Brett loves to roast me on the radio, but then when the opportunity came for us to face each other next week, he switched.
1: He's going to come back.
2: You challenge me to follow up?
1: He's going to double it next up week. Next week.
0: Well, we were going to go against each other.
2: Yeah, I switched because I was worried about hurting your feelings. But
3: and Brett's like kind of like ballsy for going against Noah, because Noah is like...
0: But it's not going against Noah, that's me.
3: Oh, it's you, sorry.
2: That's what I mean.
3: Okay, well, you're screwed,
2: basically. I tried to give him some grace on Monday, and instead I fed him to the wolves. It was like
3: you better start writing some like pretty good jokes, because Noah...
2: He's got the Noah Made of Glass one, that's going to... You know,
3: oh,
2: start strong start, or is that the closer?
3: Don't open with that one.
0: I literally throwing out softballs on the radio. I want to give out my best stuff. We want people to show up.
2: Yeah, because Noah's listening.
3: Yeah, Noah's like been listening the whole time.
0: Guys, that's not the point. It's that other people are going to listen and they want to hear that joke.
3: He decided not to come to the show, but he's tuning in for sure.
0: Half the point of
2: should we go to that roast battle? Nah, I already heard the joke. He's going to say Noah Made of Glass. Skip the Astoria Monday. Here's the joke they're going to tell.
0: You guys want people to show up to the Astoria? I thought that's why we're here.
2: I guess so.
0: I feel like the main people who probably listen to Co-op Radio are the kind that show up to the Astoria. So
3: come on down. Yeah, it's going to be fun. It is going to be fun.
2: Dress code is funeral chic.
3: We're going to be there. We're definitely going to be there.
0: We're going to be there.
3: Either way.
0: Yeah. We are going to be there. Absolutely.
3: Funeral chic.
0: Hilarious. We
2: that big a joke that wasn't at your expense for change of pace.
0: Yeah, well, it's hard when you're facing the wall and not making any eye contact with anybody, you know?
2: You think that's hard? What do you face Noah?
0: We'll see. Noah can be red hot. He can also be ice cold, just like anybody else. He is human. You only saw him roast one person. You're like, this guy's a god.
2: Yeah.
0: Like, that's a very small sample size, right?
2: Yeah, yeah.
0: And he also just made it. He made a fat joke, really.
2: And you're not fat at all, so that's not going to work on you.
0: Yeah, it's not.
2: You're the opposite of fat.
0: It's very true, yeah.
2: Have you considered maybe he has a skinny joke?
0: Well, he's also skinny, so it would kind of work against him.
3: True, you should write. You should lean into it with your roast jokes.
0: I will. I think I will.
3: I'd be so funny if Noah was listening, because we're sort of like floating his ego, I think, at this point.
0: Yeah, you guys are really boosting him up. Even Brett, you were like, oh yeah, you did great at roast, but then I came and saw you here and realized you're just another asshole. So.
2: Whoa. The swears. Am I the only one that has any self-control?
0: That's not a swear. That's a quote.
2: I don't know. Can you hear the grumbling? Because that's our...
0: That's a quote.
2: That's our guy that checks if it's a swear, and he's grumbling, so... Some shows like to have a quick beep over the swear. Instead, this show has like a long.
1: Let's put it in a song for your listeners, for your you fans out there, Brett.
0: Well, much like Noah,
1: something like Slam.
2: Anyone like who wanted music has long tuned into another station right now.
0: Probably.
2: Yeah. Oh, let's check.
3: They're about to get a jam.
0: We're about to get a jam. This one is what was set up. Me and Ryan roasting each other. So we had a lovely poster, and this is a day to remember. I'm made of wax, Larry. What are you made of? Fair to get loud and wild here.

0: We're back. That was a day to remember. I'm made of wax. Kind of like Ryan, he's made of wax.
1: We're back almost zinger. Live.
0: Real zinger.
2: Yeah. Says the guy who looks like a candle.
0: Matchstick. Brett looks like they give him out for free at baseball games. With a bobblehead. We have a dispute, ladies and gentlemen. We have a dispute. Ryan says he has video evidence of him winning, but the video shows that my hand was raised. So,
3: should I release the footage? Call in. 604. Yeah. What's the number here?
0: No, just follow our Instagrams. You can follow me at... you can look up my name, Brandon Marsden, and you will find my Facebook or Instagram. And you can look up Ryan Pulfer, and you will find his Facebook or Instagram.
3: At Ryan Pulfer. I don't have Facebook.
0: Whatever. Instagram, then. And you can watch for yourself. They are uploaded to there.
3: You released your edited version. I have the real version. So if anybody wants to see it, reach out. Let's get a little poll going here. I will release the entirety of the footage.
0: Yeah, he can relitigate things all he wants. Yeah. He does have the footage. That is true. I cannot dispute that. Absolutely true. And you have Brett from last week, too.
2: No disputes over my victory last week.
3: I videoed it, and I sent it to you.
2: And someone said I annihilated the mayor of East Van. Someone said he's actually not even in office anymore.
0: He did.
2: No one's actually seen him since that roast.
0: Yeah, so. It's true.
2: But and yes, Evan, you can call in and argue, but we all know who won that one.
1: Our number here at Co-op Radio, Evan, is 604-684-7561. Call in or just
0: call in and just threaten Brett, and he will back down because that's what he does.
3: Yeah, there's a lot of sixes and fours in that number. It was like 604, 64, 684.
0: That's how tall Ryan wishes he was.
1: 7561. Anyway, give us a call. Let's get back to your banter.
0: We're back to banter.
3: Is that what this
0: is? Listen, we're going to be roasting each other at the Astoria Monday.
2: And now.
0: That's true. But I'm trying to plug the actual show. So,
3: Monday. We're doing a good job,
2: Astoria. I think. In the format again.
0: Monday at the Astoria at 8 p.m. is when festivities go down, and that is what we are going to do. We're going to roast each other, and we're going to see what happens. And even maybe, there might be some more roasts. We'll see. Like, maybe the people who win might roast each other right then and there. Depends if they're ready or not.
1: Do you guys allow the audience to jump in on your roast?
2: I would for sure allow.
0: I think like anything goes at the Astoria. It's kind of like a sort of indie wrestling type thing where just anybody can kind of jump in out of nowhere. It's pandemonium. It's a free for all. There is crazy. Yep. Yeah. Molly actually, she came last week and she brought a friend and she was up there like ready to fight everybody. I don't know what was going on there.
1: Way to go, Molly.
0: No, not Molly. Her friend. Your friend was ready to go and like fight everybody. She was taking no prisoners.
3: That was awesome that Molly came down though. Yeah, showed with the Molly.
0: Yeah, yeah, yeah. And they proceeded to rip us all apart. They weren't willing to roast each other. They just wanted to roast everybody else in classic fashion. The true goal it takes to actually roast your friends is what we're doing, because all three of us, despite. Me being ripped apart at the very least right now.
2: Here's the thing is we could have been ripped apart too if you had jokes.
0: Yeah, but I'm also like in the hot seat.
1: That is a dig.
3: Yeah, I think part of doing a roast too is you have to kind of hate yourself, and I think we all do.
2: Yeah.
0: Yeah,
3: I can safely say that.
0: Yeah.
2: For me, you just have to hate Brandon, but
3: yeah, I think that's we all hate Brandon too, so
0: that's fair. That's fine. I'm saving including my Brandon. Stuff. Yeah. I'm saving my stuff. Do you guys want to?
3: Oh, you don't want to drop any of the Noah Matta?
2: Yeah, he's gonna save it on Monday too. Give him there's away. Gonna be another roast he's got coming up. That's where he's got his good stuff.
0: How about you guys go against each other?
3: Oh, I'd be scared to go against Brett. I feel like he'd tear me a new one. But I mean, it's going to happen at some point, so rip the Band-Aid off.
2: I don't got nothing about Ryan. He's a rock star.
0: Ooh. Wow, such compliments, right? And all Brandon's right, guys. We hope you got to get some parting words here. We're wrapping up here. We thank Co-op Radio for giving us this segment. And we hope you show up at the Astoria if you want to hear more of what has occurred in the last half hour.
3: Come on down. Brandon will buy you a drink. I think that's the deal. Anybody that comes and says they came from listening to the 105 Co-op Radio,
2: Brandon will buy you a drink. But you had to have actually came during the 105 Co-op.
1: What's the initiation for people who want to join your team?
0: Ooh, that would be interesting, actually. That would be interesting, like a team roast. Kind of like a tag team thing.
3: That would be cool. It's an interesting format. Steven, how do you... You should get on the team. Innovative ideas.
1: I get 75% of the take.
3: All right, you're out.
0: Yeah.
1: Dig that, guys.
3: Yeah. I guess he's got the IP. He said it on the air.
2: He thinks he's really got us, but every comedy show I've been to lost money. So
0: 75%
2: He's racking up a tad here, Steven. We'll get you the invoice at the end of the year.
1: I would negotiate, though.
2: Yeah.
1: I'm that kind of guy.
2: Here's 75% of the poster fees and everything else. And
3: 75% of negative money.
2: A few people came in for free, and we didn't say no, so we had an audience.
0: 75% of nothing is still nothing.
1: What's the theme of Tuesday night's
0: Monday night
1: endeavor?
2: He's got Monday night's question. Endeavor.
0: Well, the theme is roast battles. We're going to roast each other. That's the whole theme. And there may be an open mic portion after where you can choose to do regular comedy, or you could just, you know, if you're in the audience, you can sign up for the open mic portion afterwards, and you can rip apart everybody you saw during the roast, if you'd like to do that. That is an option.
3: Yeah, and the Astoria is a great stage for anybody that's sort of new to comedy or wants to try out comedy. It's a big room, and I've always appreciated the opportunity to go up on that stage. It's got great sound.
0: The Astoria is a great stage for literally anything, because there are no rules.
2: Former host of Rent Check, former host of all sorts. What else have they had?
3: Yeah, they have like metal and like rock shows there all the time too.
2: Do you want to know a funny thing about the Astoria? So I used to host a monthly show at the Astoria that was based off the Choose Your Own Adventure books.
3: Nice.
2: And the publishers of Choose Your Own Adventure reached out to the Astoria to get my show canceled.
3: Cease and desist. Because
2: my posters, I got cease and desist.
3: That's where you know. That's where you know you're on the right track. I got the
2: Astoria cease and desisted by the publishers of Choose Your Own Adventure.
3: They're like, okay, I'll stop making $0. Thank you for your inquiry.
2: Yeah, they realized there was no point in suing us. So what are they going to get out of this?
3: That's hilarious.
2: Little rascal using their branding, but whatever.
3: That's cool. I like that concept.
2: Yeah.
3: Those books were awesome. Just
2: put that little lore out there into the world.
0: Yeah. Absolutely. Any final remarks? Anything to do? We're not hosting the show, but we might just take over. We might just take over and ensure that there's roast battles. Even if we never technically officially host the show, we can just strong arm them.
2: I got one. Ready?
1: Stay off the pool table.
2: Ryan looks like he put some effort into being a samurai, like a samurai. How's that?
0: Not bad.
2: I worked on that for about 3 minutes before when you said to roast him.
3: I do like math too. There's a double entendre.
2: For those listening, Ryan has samurai hair, but nothing else about him seems samurai
0: like. Yeah. Well, I feel like he would.
4: Honestly, he kind of looked more like Macho Man Randy Savage.
3: Oh, this guy's got my check in the mail. Clearly.
0: Okay.
3: My love language.
1: That's right, Randy Savage.
4: Ooh yeah.
0: Randy kinda savage. That's right. That's Ryan. Slightly savage. We're gonna get out of here, I think.
2: Are we out of here?
0: Well, we're about to wrap up, sure. I mean, they're gonna get back to their thing.
2: Let's put the pros back in the booth.
3: It's been lovely. Thanks for having us.
0: Thanks for having us promote here.
2: Should we make fun of them on our way out?
3: Definitely. Yeah,
1: make sure you give us an
2: fat, dumb, stupid loser.
3: Don't come to the Astoria.
2: You all are.
5: I know that.
3: Don't
1: come back and give us an update.
2: Oh, All right. Yeah. Give it back to the ancestors.
0: Do come to the Astoria and check us all out. They've been funny. I've been not. That's because I got put against a wall. And it's hard to make jokes about a wall.
2: You know, when they say you get grandfathered into these stations, I didn't know it was actually three grandfathers doing it.
4: I'm thinking I'm the only grandfather in here. He doesn't have any kids, Steven.
1: Poor fella, he's just biting the... He's just biting the...
2: Three bit. Guys with gray hair pointing wait. At each other trying to argue who's the youngest.
1: Yeah.
2: And Ryan's sweating, like, please, I'm with the younger guys, please, please.
3: No, I associate more with these guys than these guys, believe me.
0: You complimented Ryan saying everybody's in their 30s.
2: We invited Noah, but he's in his 20s and has no idea what the radio even is.
3: Yeah, exactly.
2: He's like, radio? What? How do you tune? On YouTube? Tune? What?
0: Actually, no, he showed up.
2: But never owned a device that can play this station in his life.
0: Yeah. No, he only showed up because...
2: Never owned a car. Never owned it. No.
0: He only showed up because Mike showed up. I was actually just messaging with Mike Lopez. And then Noah messaged me out of nowhere, being like, hey, I'll come. He was like, yeah, but you wouldn't show up on your own.
3: You told him they were filming a YouTube video.
2: Yeah, we'll put it on TikTok. Yeah. It'll be on Instagram. And then they're like, I get that.
3: I've heard of that.
2: Yeah, I've heard of that. Yeah, I use that.
0: All right, Mondays at the Astoria.
3: It's going to be awesome. Don't come, but also come.
2: Hey, play a good song for once.
0: Cash, which is what I'm going to win on Monday.
3: Oh, damn.

0: Okay, we're back.
1: Hello, hello, hello.
2: And we've just had, I don't know what it was, but it was comedy, apparently. And we listened to Co-op Radio 100.5. Sorry, Molly. CFRO Co-op Radio on your dial. And you're listening to, once again, Village Feedback. Dan, back to you.
0: Okay, so that was an interesting half hour. We're going to take it old school and just play some music. So what I got next is a good local artist, and I think Molly's out in the Kootenays right now, so this one goes out to her.
1: I just want to say about Janky's a guy though, right, who is who we're going to listen to, is Janky?
0: Janky Bungay.
1: Exactly, and he just started playing right during the pandemic. He just started learning how to make music, and this guy is just tearing up the scene everywhere he goes. Love Janky.
0: All right, let's give her a spin here.

0: Shanky Bungag Kootenai Stars. What do you think, Boris?
1: No, oh, I love it, man. Every time I hear Janky,
2: you were just kicking wonderful. It up, Dan. That was it. Pumping it up.
0: Good stuff.
1: So, Stephen, you got something you want to say?
2: 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And then I have something for the Heart of the City Festival coming up. 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Thank you, guys.
1: Okay, where was the address for the karaoke? You said it was
2: Culture Slaves Lives, right across from the Funky Winky Beans.
1: Oh, nice. Across from Funky Winky Beans. Yep. Nice. Yeah, that sounds like a good time.
2: So come on down, guys.
1: Well, I think I might.
0: Will you be doing karaoke, Stephen?
2: I'm always doing karaoke.
1: Hey, here you are.
0: So we're going to listen to some more Danny Ray Clark, who is appearing at the Wise Hall this Tuesday, album release party, with so Joe Abbott opening.
1: Joe Abbott's opening, but I remember one of the things I found quite interesting about Danny Ray Clark is when we were looking her up yesterday, Google said she was from somewhere. they were from somewhere, but where they're from, we just don't know. And I love the mystery of that. I really, really do.
0: Well, when you're a touring musician, like, you kind of live on the road.
1: Yes, for sure.
0: But let's give her, this one's from,
1: let's give them a
0: latest album. This one's called Skin in the Game.
1: Oh, it's one of my favorites.

0: Mr. Joe Abbott.
1: Oh, my goodness. I can't wait to see him on Tuesday at the Wise Hall. He's opening for Danny Ray Clark, who is the them that you heard before, Joe. It's super exciting. I can't believe that we're going to get to go to this show on Tuesday.
2: Will Mr. Kalansky be there with him?
1: Oh, no, I don't think Mark is not going to be there,
2: Okay.
0: You never know.
1: You never know.
0: You never know if he's going to show up at the Wise Hall. A lot of us East Vanners live pretty close, so
1: absolutely,
0: drop in and see what's going on.
1: It's just down the hill. Yeah, we love going up there.
2: Just been brought to my attention this evening, gentlemen, that you guys are now neighbors.
1: That's correct. We are. That's right.
0: Yeah.
1: Watch out. Howdy, neighbor.
2: Watch out, Vancouver. Watch out.
0: Yeah, he's been there a week, and we're already two barbecues in.
1: Yeah, man. Whoa. Having another one tonight when we're done.
2: And you want to talk about our friend that we went to last Monday. We went to a party.
0: Oh, yeah. Do you mean at the Princeton?
2: Yeah. That was a blast.
0: Kathleen Nisbet.
2: I love that.
0: That was a great show.
1: That was a great show.
0: I always have a good time at the Princeton on Monday.
1: Although, if you're into comedy and you're into some, you want to have a good laugh, you should go to the Astoria this Monday for the roast battle, where you can hear the guys that were here tonight, who are very timid and not wanting to give away their jokes. So if you're in for a laugh on a Monday, go down to the Astoria.
2: But I saw they were biting at the bit.
1: Yeah, they were. They wanted to rip into each other. But yeah, so Monday night at the Astoria, you can hear the guys that were here earlier, and it's going to be, I'm sure, a lot more intense than it was tonight. And Tuesday at the Wise Hall, where you can see Danny Ray Clark and Joe Abbott opening for it. It's going to be my third or fourth time seeing Joe Abbott. And I'm super, so every time it's been a great time. And my first time seeing Danny Ray Clark. And I'm super stoked to hear them.
0: All right. Well, another song. I think we'll end it off with Danny Ray Clark.
1: Nice. What are you giving us?
0: The song called Leaving Coeur d'Alene.
1: Oh, Coeur d'Alene. Nice.
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1: People also, if you like what you're listening, you should become a member. Come on down, I know it's on a membership drive, but you know we need members. We need people to come here and help, help us continue doing what we're doing here.
2: And yeah,
0: are you a member, Bill?
1: I'm not. I'm a member in the next week or so. I just moved back into Vancouver, as we all know, and a single dad. But I'm gonna have my membership done in the next week and a half.
0: Good to hear. Are you a member, Stephen?
2: I'm on the press

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1: Hope like to say hello to Molly show. And all her family.
2: Oh, enjoy yes, Molly's, and, Molly's listening tonight.
1: Have
2: Thank
1: a safe
2: you.
1: Journey. 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
2: 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My name is Brady Marks, and usually, before the old pandemic, I would be in the radio station, and I started this series called Studio Visits because radio got unfun for me. And we used to run down, I used to bike down to the station furiously with a handful of CDs and tapes and sit in the nice, light, warm studio, nicely lit studio with the beautiful speakers and speak to you like I'm speaking now, but live and late at night, and I could tell you the time, and which, by the way, through the magic of synchronization, I can tell you is 9:07, but it's not 9:07 for me. It's actually another day, another time. Anyway, the point is that live radio became uploaded radio, and it's not as much fun, it's not as immediate. We had to upload our files, which is just me sitting at our desk, sitting at my desk more, and I do that enough. And it took me a while to figure it out. I took a break, a long break, and trying to figure out what I could do and what was energizing for me, and hopefully for you. So I've started this series, and this is the second one. It's called Studio Visits, and I just go to your house, your studio, and I see what gear you've got, and we talk about what you're doing there, and maybe you play me something. And my hope is that this will, of course, you know, let us know what people are thinking and doing in their studios, but also inspire you perhaps to tinker around in your studio in these times when it's kind of hard to make things when so much is going on. And for me in the pandemic, I stopped making, which is sad. This is energizing for me, and this is good. So it's about demystification of studio practice, hearing what an hour sounds like in a studio, and how often little of that hour becomes final, becomes product, becomes out there. But the process is important, and as artists, this is something we've pretty much decided on, that it takes time, it takes effort. We don't necessarily know what we want initially. We have to feel it out. We have to make maquettes. We have to scaffold. We have to build the train tracks as we ride on them. We have to rig wings as we're falling off the cliff. Anyway. So I hope you enjoy this one coming up. This is with my longtime but occasional friend Michelle McKenzie, who I recently reconnected with, and it's been lovely. And she was kind enough to host me at her place. And yeah, we start off drinking some wine and get into the giggles and some coughing. And the visit didn't take a full hour, which is why I'm waffling right now, trying to explain myself to you. So at the end of that, in the radio version of this, there will be a special surprise from another friend of mine, the beautiful Jen Kay, and her recent project. Okay, I think I've waffled enough. Here we go.
3: Okay.
4: All right.
3: Hi.
4: Hello.
3: Hi, Michelle. We're in your kitchen.
4: We are in the kitchen.
3: I'm going to pour a glass of wine, if you don't mind.
4: Please do.
3: You're going to join me later, right?
4: I will join you later.
3: Great.
4: Wine and my mind do not
3: right.
4: always work well together. My memory just flies out the window.
3: I've been re-examining my relationship to alcohol because I did use it as a crutch in social situations.
4: Yes.
3: And so sometimes I just order a water and pretend.
4: Mm-hmm.
3: And it goes quite well.
4: Yeah. Kind of does the trick.
3: Yeah. So we're in your kitchen in East Van, and you have a beautiful house with beautiful things.
4: Thank you.
3: And we've known each other for quite a long time, but not very often.
4: Yes.
3: We performed a long time ago for the first time in Moberly Park, I believe it was.
4: Yes.
3: Yes. With, what was that series called? I can't remember. Anyway.
4: Was it The Synthetic Natures?
3: That was, I think, the title of our performance. And I remember things went wrong and we had to improvise right in the middle. And I was doing visuals and you were doing modular.
4: I was, yeah.
3: And at that time you were also working at IntelliGel.
4: Yes.
3: And collecting modular gear. And I was, like, very excited.
4: Yes. The obsession continued. It expanded.
3: Mm-hmm.
4: But, yeah, that was around when we met. I actually, so in putting this together, I was saying earlier, there are kind of two different sections of my home that are currently set up. We have the modular zone, which is at the sort of front of the living room near a large window.
3: Yes, it is near a window. That's lovely. Do you stare out the window?
4: I definitely stare out the window. This is the area both for writing and for kind of just exploring.
3: It looks like it could be one of those YouTube modular things where they have like a natural landscape in the background and the machine lights bleeping.
4: Yeah.
3: And you just hear it and plays itself.
4: Yeah. I know those videos very well.
3: Yeah.
4: But yeah, this was basically set up as an alternative to a shared studio situation, which is beneficial in some ways, but can become tricky when you're sharing a studio with someone who also wants to use the studio on a daily basis.
3: Right. So you have mutable instruments, elements, rings.
4: Yes.
3: And then you have, because you have modular, we have to go through the thing. Oh, there's a second side here.
4: There's a second side, yes.
3: And you got the morphogene from... Make noise. What's your favorite module if you were to... Let's say you had to get just a quarter of what you've got. You had to go on a trip. What would be the three or four that you were like, oh, I definitely would need those? Or is this it?
4: It really depends what I'm doing. I kind of think of it as like a bunch of like miniature systems within a system. And that's, of course, the beauty of modular. Spend a lot of time taking things apart, putting different things in the other studio. I don't know if you saw, but there's another kind of case that's set up as its own kind of palette. So it would depend if I was really using it to process things or if I wanted it to, you know, have its own synthetic voices and that be kind of central.
3: Mm-hmm.
4: We have, the Rainmaker over here, which is more of a delay and effects module. The Morphogene works really beautifully because you can input different modules as well as, you know, something external. So you could put in, field recording.
3: And is that the one with like the different zones and it's like a very long delay?
4: For the morphogene.
3: Or is it more reverb?
4: No, it's more, it kind of is modeled after a musique concrete. It was called the morphogene.
3: Okay.
4: Sort of device where you could experiment with sort of tape splicing. So you have, you could either input a sample or you can record sort of live, or you can kind of have a little bit of both happening at the same time. And then here you have these different options for kind of like sliding across this like virtual tape space, and then the gene size, and then the extent to which you have this kind of overlapping, and then sort of modification of the pitch content. So you get.
3: So does it go down to like a milliseconds and then up to seconds or minutes? What's the longest and the shortest?
4: Kind of. I don't know that offhand, but it definitely skips to very, very short.
3: Right.
4: And it's not particularly long. I don't have the specs on that offhand. Yeah, but
3: I have this theory that whatever's nearest to the hands is the most used and most important in a studio. So like if a gear is off to the side,
4: yeah,
3: like I'm like, well, that's that one's just like you have like a occasional. I'm trying to use a metaphor here, but it doesn't feel appropriate. Like a casual relationship.
4: Yes.
3: Whereas these are more like partnerships.
4: See, this is not the case with the situation here. Because it kind of, I'm always thinking about my cables and just sort of the flow. Because you don't really want to be having to go all the way over here and then kind of back up here and then down here again. So I always sort of start with the sequencers. Up at the top, and then when it comes to the physical modeling modules, I often kind of use them on their own or more gesturally. So I kind of leave them there and I use them quite frequently. And then when it comes to like the oscillators, the LFOs, like all the modulation that I'm sending out everywhere, that's kind of the brain zone right at the center, and that's what I'm often using the most.
3: Okay,
4: and then I leave, you know, sort of more of the effects or processing here, and then this is, as you see, kind of like a standalone mixing
3: flow
4: station.
3: Left to right, top to bottom, of what you'd be patching.
4: Yeah.
3: And then that also leaves like these top things free, so they wouldn't be obscured by the cables, so
4: yes.
3: You could tweak
4: yeah.
3: them.
4: Yeah.
3: And then you have a Autoria
4: Keystep Pro.
3: That your clock and heart?
4: Well, right now, my friend lent this to me recently, and I've really loved exploring it, and he only lent it to me a few weeks ago, so I'm still figuring it out. But basically what it allows you to do is it gives you four different voices. You can send out CV for pitch, velocity, gate, and, you know, as you know, modular is typically monophonic, but what this allows you to do is have the four different
3: four voices.
4: Yeah. So you can kind of, let me see.
3: Does it make sound? Do you have sounds that are
4: I have sounds. Okay. I wasn't sure if we were going to be doing like a long session and we could like explore it. But I have a project. Let's see if I can remember how to find it. Project.
3: I have the one that's on the side propped up.
4: The
3: Keystep.
4: That only has the one output. So... So here we can hear this voice. And then what this allows you to do is it has this kind of 16-step sequencer, and you can go all the way up to 64. You have these four different banks. So you can record stuff in. So we can hear, if we wanted to hear this soloed, this should start. Why are you not starting?
3: There we go.
4: Uh-oh. Maybe it didn't save.
3: Did you program something in earlier?
4: I did program something. This is the problem.
3: That's okay.
4: Oh, here we go.
3: I didn't want to give you homework.
4: Okay, here we go. Here we go.
3: Oh, you did. Oh, wow. Hello.
4: So, basically, we can move between the two. We can mute one. We can bring in, like, so this would be sort of the more, or maybe affecting things live. And then this is just, for working with modular, an incredible synth for the kind of variety you can get. Like, you have time division for each track, which would allow you.
3: Right, so they can run independently.
4: Independently.
3: Oh, that's pretty.
4: Changing. you know, between... Oh, see, I'm still... There we go. Still figuring it out, but...
3: Welcome back. We had a little... we had some coughing. So
4: we had a coughing moment.
3: Yes, we did. So you were saying that this what you're working with is like experimenting with the new gear.
4: Yes,
3: and
4: yeah.
3: Sound palette, but it's also like more playful respite from writing.
4: Yes.
3: And do you want to tell us a little bit about where you're working in sort of the more academic space?
4: Yeah, I'm in the final stages of a doctoral program at UCSD down in California. And I'm writing about sort of the history of ambience. And thinking about ambient music, but beyond Brian Eno.
3: Okay.
4: So that takes up a lot of my sort of time and bandwidth.
3: Beyond Eno, what are your other touch points or references that people might know?
4: So originally I thought I was going to be more looking at a history of kind of early electronic music from the 50s onwards. People like Daphne Oram, Wendy Carlos, who I'm representing on my... Eliane Radigue, like people who have pretty disparate practices. And now I'm kind of trying to think about them within the frame of ambience.
3: And I hear ambience, but not ambient. And why the distinction? Because Brian Eno is known as an ambient
4: musician.
3: And ambient music. So, and ambience is more like the root of that word. So am I picking up what you're putting down, that you're going back to the roots of ambience?
4: Yes.
3: In general?
4: Yeah, I'm trying to think beyond genre and sort of looking at a broader sort of conceptual history and kind of different touch points of what ambience sort of has meant and how it kind of coalesces at the turn of the century with sort of new advances in technology and really around like recording technology.
3: That's delightful.
4: Yeah.
3: Yeah. I look forward to getting out of the library.
4: We'll see. We'll see. Fingers crossed. But yeah, so I guess with music, it ends up being something to help me relax, and right now I'm just exploring a lot of almost new gear. So what we just heard is not a piece. It was really me just trying to figure out the different settings and then thinking that this would be a way to show you how the instrument works more so.
3: Is there anything else that's going on in this setup that you want to show us or hear to us or audition? I guess that's the right word, or should we go into the other room?
4: There could be, but I would have to repatch things a little
3: bit.
4: So let's maybe not do that.
3: Stressful.
4: Yes. Okay.
3: Okay. So we're going to change rooms, which is, I think, a first for studio visits. It's a double studio visit.
4: It's a double studio visit.
3: Very exciting.
4: So this is the more kind of recording. Oh.
3: Yeah, we lost me because I wanted to check on the time.
4: The time.
3: That's the only limit in radio. So this is it's almost like a tiny small bedroom with a small window in the front of the house.
4: Yes.
3: And it's crammed full of desks.
4: Yes.
3: And I don't know if you tidied up, but it's very tidy. And there's some sound baffling in the corner with beautiful Hessian sax. Hot tip, everyone. Put Hessian sax over your sound baffling because it really warms the room. And there's a DX7. And yes. There's a Mirage, which I don't know what that is, an Ensoniq Mirage, a digital sampling keyboard. And those two look vintage. Then we've got a matriarch from Moog.
4: A matriarch, semi-modular.
3: Nice, flexible.
4: Synth.
3: A little mini rack.
4: Yep.
3: And a very large MIDI keyboard.
4: Yes.
3: So this really does look like film sound.
4: Right? Yes.
3: Because it's very soft synth friendly.
4: Yeah.
3: And then we've got the classic, what are those little cubes called? The Ortone?
4: Ortones. Yeah.
3: The most expensive, worst speaker you can buy. It's like they're designed to sound bad.
4: Yeah. If you listen
3: if they
4: through
3: good
4: them,
3: in there,
4: then it's
3: going to
4: sound
3: good.
4: Yes, fine, anywhere.
3: Right,
4: yeah,
3: right,
4: so we mostly use the Atom Audio right. monitors, but those were purchased at some point just to see what things sound like when they sound and then particularly terrible.
3: Sorry to interrupt. Yeah. And then there's the fun table. Yes. So you've got some beautiful samplables, I would say.
4: Yeah.
3: Some acoustic. You've got mallets. You've got dice.
4: Yes.
3: You've got some modules that aren't plugged in. There's an electric guitar against the wall. There's a singing bowl. There's a clarinet. Mm-hmm. There's a troll.
4: There's a troll.
3: And a pink digi. What's that? It's a 12-bit effect from Strymon.
4: Oh, yes.
3: A few people...
4: digital delay.
3: Yeah, so a few people have that, and I've seen it, and I don't understand the attraction. Please explain it to me.
4: It just sounds good.
3: It just sounds good. Okay.
4: I think it sounds
3: you
4: good.
3: You put things in it, and it sounds better when it comes out the other hand.
4: Yes, we can hear it.
3: Could you? Also, there's a brush.
4: There's a brush... That's something we could.
3: Okay. Oh my gosh, that's beautiful.
4: Yes, this is going through a Loam microphone. It's an omnidirectional, really, really nice high sensitivity, sort of delicate sound and field recording microphone.
3: L-O-M?
4: L-O-M, yes. They're quite affordable.
3: Hot tip, we'll have links below.
4: Yeah.
3: Oh, I'm in my like slow body now,
4: yeah.
3: Where I'm performing. I don't want to like put this brush down too hard. There, I put it down without making a sound.
4: If this were on, we would hear that more so. I was kind of. I mean, this gets rearranged. Well, one thing maybe to. These are really great. These dice. This was a gift from someone on my committee, an amazing musician as well, King Britt. And he had this idea of when you feel stuck with something or you feel stuck at the modular, you have all these different, would you say die? I guess you say
3: die. It's both. Yeah. The plural of dice and die.
4: Okay.
3: And it's I think it's both. I'm not sure. Maybe regionally the variant.
4: Okay.
3: Anyway, so how do they work?
4: You can assign kind of the different modules to different numbers or different ways of organizing things, and then you kind of roll them and you get this randomizing effect, and it gives you a series of constraints or limitations that makes things a little bit easier. And then if you're more, you know, music theory inclined, you can choose your different notes or scales.
3: The 12-sided one has the notes. So we're in G.
4: We're in G.
3: And what's the little text on it there? Zoom?
4: It says Muse.
3: Muse.
4: I'm actually...
3: Or... Huh. Is that the...
4: The other ones don't have that. I don't know if that's...
3: There's one that says Clay. Glenn.
4: I ignored those. Oh, I just focus on
3: But there's a module that does something similar. It's called, a macro time module. And it produces a sequence, like a pulse sequence, but it changes only... changes every 24 hours. So you've got 24 hours to finish a piece with that sequence.
4: Okay.
3: So it might be a note sequence or a pulse sequence, but it changes every 24 hours. So it's kind of like random, but very long time, but also like a deadline. It's a regularly imposed deadline. And that it's very attractive to me because I like a deadline.
4: Yeah.
3: But... Or what I call them, regularly scheduled emergencies.
4: Yeah.
3: So it's like, you will get this done now, because if you don't, you can't.
4: Yeah.
3: And that somehow works for my
4: psychology. That would work for me as well, because I think I have, as you can maybe tell, the tendency to just like expand. And sometimes you're like, no, I just have to choose three things and work with that. But some of the things that I took out for this particular occasion, one was this sampler, the Roland 404. I used to use it all the time. And when we met, I used this quite a lot. And so when I was pulling things out, I was just sort of like looking around and I found this SD card and I put it in. And I don't know if you will...
3: Is this what we would...
4: This was a piece that I was working on. We can hear my friend Aidan Ayres on the violin. This is one of the first things I ever made. And I think that when we first met, I was in vivo, like getting ready for a performance and doing a kind of sound check where they let me try it in the room.
2: Yes,
4: ran into the room and you were like, what is this? What is this that you're doing in here? And that's sort of when we met.
3: I was like, whatever you're doing sounds amazing. Yeah. Thank you. Yes, I do remember that moment.
4: Yeah.
3: Yes.
4: So I found this SD card with, it's kind of a time capsule of sort of like, I guess it would have been like 2017, 2018. Sounds. So we have this series of pads. I mean, I love this machine. I love that it's very lo-fi. It's not very precious. You can put literally anything you want in there. So it's full of like field recordings. We have you can input a microphone like directly, or you can input like something from your computer or from the modular. So there was a time when I was kind of just this is a Laurie Spiegel interview. Sort of all the things I was interested in at that time. This is like Midori Takada's re-release of Through the Looking Glass had just sort of happened around this time. So I took all these samples of the record.
3: And right now you're triggering each one with your fingers, and it's in this mode where only when you hold it down.
4: Yeah.
3: How would you then... if you were performing with this machine, because I don't know, this is one of the classic machines that I don't know, how would you both like intuitively and physically or with the machine, how would you sort of move in time with it?
4: There's a hold button, so you can choose, and I mean, you know, with you know, the modern kind of DAW, you can do this in Ableton. You can choose a bunch of different samples and just see what they sound like together. But it feels very abstract. But with something like this, you know, you really just try different things and then you play them together and you see kind of what sounds good together. And so you would just...
3: And Ableton really tries to push you onto a grid.
4: Yes.
3: Does this push you off the grid or onto the grid?
4: On and off, I would say. I would say definitely more so off, because it's really difficult to get things in time if you're recording directly in. Some people kind of will go into the computer and format everything so that it's perfectly in sync, but that is definitely not the way I was doing it. So we have this sample.
3: Okay, so you held that.
4: I think this is D. So this is some sort of acoustic instrument. I think it's my friend Dylan Godwin playing on here, and we have another one of him, I think, on the guitar. So you would hold this down, and then I think this bank D was, there was this New York Times article that came out, I think, in 2018 that was almost like an audio article, and it was featuring all these really strange field recordings, and it was this moment where I was like, wow, like, this is incredible, the kind of work people are doing. So it's full of this is the sound of lava that sounds like,
3: my gosh,
4: crackling ice. We have rats. These are rats that were recorded in ultrasonic and then pitched down.
3: Oh, wow.
4: And I remember it was describing how rats laugh. There's sounds of their laughter. I think if they're tickled, you hear this very distinct, like, this sped up sort of thing. This is some pitched down rats communicating out to what would normally be outside the human sort of hearing. What else do we have on here? For this pad, we have, this is a desert in northern Chile that creaks because it's covered in salt, and when you have kind of rapid changes in temperature, you get this kind of...
3: That's beautiful.
4: ...creaking. So this is sort of my field recording.
3: We can just hear the wind.
4: Yeah.

0: yeah, I would probably just hold, and then you have all of these sort of effects that you can also incorporate. If you wanted to, it's probably a little less audible with... This is going to be some injury lemurs, but you can start. Delay and whatnot.
1: That sounds very underwater. Yeah. Is that some seals, maybe?
0: These are lemurs.
1: Oh, lemurs.
0: Yeah, from Madagascar.
1: They're like little monkeys, right?
0: Yes.
1: Yes.
0: They're sort of monkeys.
1: They're not underwater at all. Got it completely wrong.
0: But yeah, you just kind of experiment. Yeah. You just sort of see what sounds nice together. And you can actually move through the different banks. So if I wanted to, this is like a modular patch, I could bring it in. You can either have these sort of harsh cuts or, yeah, you would just sort of hold it. The unfortunate thing is you can't fade in and out each sample.
1: Right.
0: So that makes it a little more complex with...
1: And then each one is looping on its own time, right?
0: Yes.
1: Yes.
0: Yeah.
1: So you get phasing and a lot of temporal complexity based on the difference in the lengths.
0: In the loops, exactly, yeah. Nice. Like I think I was listening to this one. So this is lava. And it's chopped up in a way that it almost becomes a rhythm that you could use with something. So this is
1: was
0: more...
1: that going through the digi? I just got to ask.
0: Oh right, it was not.
1: Okay,
0: so...
1: can we just for my interest?
0: Yeah,
1: I'm super
0: for sure.
1: Curious.
0: I wonder. Okay. Do we want to hear like more voice because it, with
1: yeah,
0: it becomes a little more. So here we have like Clarice Lispector. And
2: livro cor de rosa misturado com a eu escolhi pelos livros pelos títulos
0: just changing the level of the
2: e não pelos autores que eu não tinha conhecimento nenhum misturei tudo
1: okay. I didn't...
2: fui ler aos 13 anos é Hermann Hesse foi um choque o lobo na estepe.
0: But maybe the best place to hear it would be to turn to this instrument, which this is very old, this is very new. I only purchased this the weekend before this week, so last weekend, in Portland. So we have an auto harp here, and I have a contact mic on it. It's actually a hydrophone, but it has that attachment, which allows it to become...
1: Oh, wow. That might be hard to put for everyone. Can you tell us what microphone that one is too?
0: This is Aquarian Audio. It's a really nice hydrophone, and I don't know what they call this part down here.
1: It has a little rubber foot.
0: It's just a kind of addition, yeah, that then allows you to place it on something and use it as a contact mic.
1: Great. And the auto harp.
0: Auto harp.
1: Is, I don't know this either. It looks strummable and pickable, and it looks like it has some kind of mute bars that allows you to create chords.
0: Yeah. So if you were to just strum it, we can hear. Ooh. And if we move to the F major. Right now it is going through the strymon. So if we were to hear it dry,
1: right. So it gave it sort of body and
0: length. It just gives it some character and more sustain so that you can
1: if I wasn't here and you were doing this, would you have, like, everything would you be recording constantly, or would you be exploring and then recording little bits and pieces, or how would you...
0: More recently, I would not be recording at all.
1: You'd just be playing.
0: I would just be playing, probably I would use a voice memo and be like, maybe I'll go back to that, and maybe I won't.
1: Or write a note?
0: Yeah.
1: So this is just an energetic process, and not in a hippie way, but just like, well, maybe in a perfectly hippie way, but just like like you just need to recharge, you want to be orally stimulated, yeah. And so yes. You just go for it.
0: Right? Totally. But if I were to want to record it, I would probably just hit play.
1: On the final outputs and...
0: Yeah, and have a first kind of imprint, and then if I really liked it, I would then maybe try to multi-track it into Ableton, and maybe with something like this, I think it would make more sense to just record it as a kind of live improvisation. But I kind of move between the different modes.
1: You've got something in your right hand.
0: I do. This is a pretty, it's kind of broken right now, but if we hit
1: it. Oh, a little tap fixed it right up.
0: I have my notes. So I remember. It's a magnetic polyphonic string resonator, and I had that written down, so I remember exactly what to say. But there's this artist.
1: It spins.
0: It spins.
1: And it's layered, and it has a 9-volt battery in it, and
0: yes.
1: 4 feet, and an LED.
0: And it's a very
1: wooden on the back. It looks like it's made out. It's embedded into plywood. So from the front, you can't really tell how complex it is. And it looks like a beige circuit board with a lot of loops, inductors, I think they're called.
0: Yeah.
1: So what does it do?
0: So what it allows us to do is resonate multiple strings simultaneously. So I thought this would be a really nice thing to try with something like an auto harp. You can do this with a guitar.

0: just find the right area.
1: Ooh, that's the right area.
0: Yeah. And then you might adjust the... It's a pretty delicate process to...
1: So your right thumb is on some kind of like dial, and is that the speed of the spinny thing?
0: Exactly, yeah. So right now I'm not actually adjusting that, but if it starts to feel too static, you have to just like very delicately move it a little, and then you kind of get this new field of vibration. See, just like, but it changes the pitch. So this is sort of what, yeah, just kind of trying to explore what one might do with the auto harp. And then I had this idea, actually, I plugged this in as well. I'm worried about feedback. But...
1: It's interesting that even with these like kind of impromptu experiments that you're doing, your aesthetic is coming through in that way that I remember that first moment of hearing the violin samples mm-hmm. and the reverb, that I was like, oh my gosh, there's something going on here. I don't know what it is, but I'm extremely interested very quickly. And that's happening here already. Like this is, I don't know, just kind of drawing me in.
0: It's very kind. So the second channel I was using with these EMF readers, because I was like, this is going to pick something kind of interesting up, I think. And
1: so just for the audience, you're holding in your left hand what looks like two microphones and drawing them closer to the strings. Producing that buzzing in time with you moving towards them.
0: Yeah.
1: And you said they're EMF readers, so electromagnetic
0: frequency reader, yeah.
1: So you're kind of creating it in one place and then, ooh.
0: The closer you move to the...
1: Yeah.
0: You kind of get this pretty gestural... So then you have kind of the two possibilities. You can kind of just very gently kind of glide this to get the changes. And then...
1: And it's interesting that those two sounds are quite different in that the buzzing is harsher, more electronic, and the other one's more acoustic, even... Well, no, that's not the right word. I don't know what the other word is. Softer, gentler, maybe?
0: Yes.
1: But
0: yeah.
1: They're related because the source of the vibration is the same.

0: You can just hear it, just without the...
1: I don't want to interrupt.
0: Just acoustically.
1: We hear the potential. I hear the potential for sure. Wow. Okay.
0: So yeah, this was one thing I thought.
1: Ooh.
0: That was a little unruly.
1: Switching it off. Yeah.
0: I thought would be fun to look at old and new.
1: Old and new. Is there? We could. Is that an end?
0: It doesn't have to be an end.
1: Do you have more? Do you have more things you want to show us or talk about?
0: Well. I mean,
1: let's drink some wine.
0: Yeah?
1: Yeah. I think we've done great.
0: Have we done? We're close enough.
1: No, we have plenty of time. We have plenty of time. But I don't think the format of radio should impose a structure on our work. It often does.
0: Yeah.
1: But that feels like an end because that was really beautiful. So maybe I'll just say thank you. And then are you... Besides a PhD thesis, is there anything that you're working on that people might want to look out for you? Like, do you want to plug anything? I know that's not the point, but are you performing soon? Or are you doing anything?
0: I'm not. You're not. My full this year focus is the writing. Most recent project, Scott and I have this project, Giddy Flame.
1: Is that the name of the project?
0: It is the name of the project, yes. Yeah. We started a few years ago, and we performed for the first time a while ago now, maybe a year and a half ago. And that was an interesting push for me because I often work very loosely. And this was really kind of a more like pop, ambient pop project. Mm-hmm. So it was... Okay. Pushing me to work with modular in a way where you're really working, you know, with him on the DX7 and singing and a very different kind of feel from anything I would say I've worked on in the past.
1: So mostly do you work solo?
0: No, I've worked a lot with collaboration, but with past collaboration, it's often me working with the modular, sending bits and pieces that I'm working on and then getting together and kind of bringing together two different sort of ideas and then blending it into a composition.
1: More in the door, as it were. So you do what you just showed us now, experiment, generate material, and then material would be edited into a work.
0: Exactly, yeah.
1: Right.
0: Though, again, like, I don't know, there have been a lot of different phases. I have done pieces where it's really just two people in the studio and maybe someone's coming in more as a producer and I'm experimenting with sounds, and then we come up with the kind of structure of the piece. But with this one, it's really like, you know, when I was performing, I was singing on a stage. I was bringing the modular in this way that fit more within a pop kind of music structure.
1: And that's very brave because it's like you're setting yourself up with a wide margin of failure.
0: Yes. There's a lot of possibility to fail in that framework.
1: What is your relationship to failure? Because some people love it. Like, I was just working with Margaret Dragoo, and she was like, well, failure is so delicious. We have to make it happen at least a few times. Like, let's not practice too much. The failure is really interesting and beautiful.
0: I wish I could be a little more on that tip, I think.
1: I think it's different in sound. Like, I have some very strong ideas, but like when you switch the thing off, like, I was like, no, that we don't want that sound, right?
0: Mm-hmm. Yeah.
1: And then you're like, but if you're, I think the delicious part about failure for Margaret is that, like, in performance, you reveal something about yourself, like that acceptance of when it goes wrong and it's already gone wrong. There's nothing you can do about it, really.
0: Yeah.
1: And you just kind of have to roll with it. That's the nice part about it.
0: Yeah.
1: But I guess with sound, when you make a sound that we don't want, then you have to fix it. Mm-hmm. So then that's it's not like you can just accept it. You have to fix it.
0: Yeah. And this is why I like to go back to the kind of like 404 where you kind of can't fix it and you just accept that the problems are just there and you're comfortable with that. I think in the past I've been pretty controlled in the way that I do things. Like often you're working with, you know, a patch that then you're sampling, and then maybe what you're doing in the performance framework is more affecting.
1: Mm.
0: The last few projects that I've been involved with, you know, a lot of what you're hearing is actually sort of pre-recorded, and then maybe we're doing more so like spatialization, or maybe there's an incorporation of certain live elements that mm-hmm. we kind of have to come up with like retroactively to make it more of a live experience, but there's really no way to mess up.
1: So you're kind of DJing yourself.
0: You're kind of DJing yourself and adding flourishes.
1: That as well, yeah.
0: But yeah, with the Giddy Flame, there's none of that. You really have to just be like in time. You have to be on. There's a lot of rapid, you know, switching through different patches and that kind of thing. And I was trying to push myself to see if I could do that, and it worked. There was no big sort of issues, but it was very nerve-wracking. So,
1: well, I think sometimes that's like aliveness. If it doesn't benefit the performer, then I don't think it's going to benefit the audience. Like if you're so alive that you're stressed out that the performance is suffering, mm-hmm. I don't think you're doing anything for the audience, even though there's this like, I don't know, like valorization or putting on a pedestal of liveness, even in electronic music. So I'm in some communities that are still like very anti-electronic, anti-pre-recorded, and I don't understand. I'm not sure. I think there was a time where everyone was worried that the performers were checking their email, but I don't, we're so far from that now.
0: Yeah, we're so far from it. And when you even look at like early, or like sort of, I guess, early electronic music history, mid 20th century composition, I mean, that was often just not something people necessarily did. It wasn't like I'm coming forward and I'm the performer and everybody mm-hmm. stares at me. It was more about a listening experience, and certain people were just like, I'm not even going to be on the stage. I'll maybe be off to the side, and this will be more about either processing or, you know, a kind of spatialization element, and that was accepted. But I think then it hit this moment where you have kind of maybe DJs with the playlist where they're really, you know, and that kind of gave the whole thing a bad sort of connotation for certain people. Or
1: I think sometimes the stakes are just so high too. Like if you're a DJ and you're performing to like a stadium of people, you're probably not going to improvise very much, you know?
0: Mm-hmm.
1: And you want all your drops to,
0: to drop. Drop when they're supposed to.
1: And then it's like, well, yeah. Anyway, we're far from that space right now.
0: Mm-hmm.
1: Okay, so the pop project happened or is still going on?
0: We've keep kind of putting it aside with other things we have to do, but we're kind of in the process of mixing.
1: So the objective now is a recording as opposed to live performances?
0: Well, we have some of it recorded.
1: Nearby?
0: I have something in my computer that I could show you. It is not finished.
1: Okay, let's play it, let's say goodbye, and we'll fade out to this.
0: Okay.
1: Okay, so this is, what's the project called again?
0: Giddy Flame.
1: Giddy Flame.
0: And this is Green Teeth.
1: Green Teeth. And you're listening to Co-op Radio. And thank you again, Michelle, for doing this.
0: Thank you. Thank you so much.

Well, wasn't that beautiful? Thanks. Hi, it's Brady. Thanks for listening. I'm in my little home studio now, and I hope you're enjoying these studio visits. I want to thank Michelle McKenzie for being such a gracious host, and all the studio visit people who have allowed me into their homes and studios to snoop around and ask questions. So, speaking of pop projects, longtime collaborator and friend of mine recently started a collaboration called Come So Far, or Come Sofa, CUMSOFA. You can find their work on Bandcamp.

I'm Lauren Van Sinkler. Thank you for joining me. I brought in another great selection of vintage music. Music the way they used to make it. Sometimes still do. I'm starting off today's show with Jimmy Liggins and his Drops of Joy. We got a Saturday night boogie-woogie man.

Saturday night and I've just got my pay. 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It's my night and I'm gonna raise some sand. My money's all right, so let me shake your hand. 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I'm going downtown across the track, right next door to old Joe's Chicken Shack. The lights are dim, they're soft and low. Everybody parties in that soft, mellow glow. 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This is your Saturday night's boogie-woogie man.

going now, baby, and hit the hay. 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You don't live but once, and when you're dead, you're done. 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Here goes your Saturday night's boogie-woogie man.

A different kind of Saturday night dance there. That was Cliff Waldron and his Western Airs and My Baby Doll. Jimmy Jones is well known to fans of 1950s music. He, of course, had the big hit Handy Man and followed that up with Good Time and then more or less disappeared. What a lot of people don't know is that before that, he was a pretty big star on the New York vocal group harmony scene, or the doo-wop scene, as it later became called. In fact, his voice was so distinctive, he was often listed as a feature vocalist in whatever group he was singing with, and he sang with quite a few. Here he is from 1958 with a group called The Pretenders, Jimmy Jones and Daddy Needs Baby.

another day.

I want it bad. But the way you've been doing, it really makes me mad. Oh, Daddy. Daddy, please, tell a day. Don't find tomorrow, cause tomorrow's too far away. Now when that feeling strikes me, my face gets full of frown. Now, baby, if you don't hurry, I'm gonna leave your town. Oh!

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Some early Chicago blues there from Memphis Minnie, along with Little Son Joe and Please Set a Date, recorded in 1944. And next on Backbeat, I'm going to feature some of the sweetest vocal harmony ever recorded, the Stanley Brothers, Ralph and Carter Stanley. This is called The Angels Are Singing.

That was Marion Williams, a woman that noted jazz critic Stanley Dance once declared as America's greatest singer, even though most Americans never heard of her because she refused to leave the very limited gospel field. That one was recorded rather late in her career, 1991, from her album Strong Again. And next on Backbeat, some more great vocal harmony here, this time from one of South Africa's greatest groups, the Manhattan Brothers. This was recorded in 1951. I'll give you the title in English. They don't sing it in English, but it's their version of Honey Bee, My Honey Bee.

There's a classic one from the Carter family, Hello Stranger, from 1937. You are listening to Backbeat. I'm Lauren Van Sinkler, getting through another great pile of old records and some newer ones that sound old. And next, I've got a very remarkable fiddle player named Benny Martin. Not so well known today, but back in the day, he was quite big. He played an 8-string fiddle, which gave him, I guess, a chance to do more double stops, kind of harmonic things on the fiddle that you couldn't normally do very easily. Here he is from 1961. He's got Pete Drake on guitar here and Del Woods on piano. This is Me and My Fiddle.

right. That's always argued the scripture, but no one knows it's right. And I want somebody to tell me, oh, tell me, please tell me right. I want somebody to tell me.

Sister Rosetta Tharpe, on Backbeat, pondering the question, what is the soul of a man? And next up, I've got Vancouver's Sinead X. Sanders. This is from her new CD, Them Shadows. Song's called, well, Them Shadows.

I love the way those old-time gospel groups start very slow, build to a really exciting crescendo, and then bring you back down to earth again very gently, quite responsible. That was the Golden Echoes from Detroit, song recorded in 1949 when they still sang a cappella, Down on My Knees. And next on Backbeat, I've got Western swing pioneer Hank Penny, along with his Radio Cowboys. His Radio Cowboys included the great Noel Boggs on steel guitar and Bootle O'Brien on fiddle. Bootle O'Brien, along with his wife Felice, wrote a lot of great rock and roll songs, including most of the early Everly Brothers hits. Here they are with Won't You Ride in My Little Red Wagon.

Fats Waller and a song called Baby Brown. Well, just in case you forgot, you are listening to Backbeat. I'm Lauren Van Sinkler, going through the pile of old records like I do every week at this time. We also have a website, though, backbeatradio.com, all one word, except for the dot, of course. There you can find out more information about the music. Check out the playlist if you didn't get some of the songs I've played. You can listen to the show all over again anytime you want for free. And best of all, you can send me a note. Let me know what you think of the show, where you're listening from, stuff like that. Let's go back to Chicago now with a more typical Chicago blues sound. This is J.B. Lenore and Play a Little While.

And that was Jeff Daniels, not the actor. Actually, it was country singer Luke McDaniel, who had some success under his real name and then decided to change it for some reason. Song from 1956, Daddy O' Rock. And next on Backbeat, a rather unusual record from James Brown. This is called I Don't Mind.

Dave Baby Cortez and his smash hit from 1962, obviously inspired by Mickey and Sylvia's Love is Strange. He called that Rinky Dink. Got time for one more song here on Backbeat. Let's go to a great rocker from the Sun Studios in Memphis. This is Ray Smith, and check out the piano intro on this one. It sounds like the piano's out of tune or made a mistake, but it's Charlie Rich playing piano, and he didn't make mistakes. He played some weird jazz chord on a rock and roll song that only Charlie Rich would know, and he made it work. This is Ray Smith with Charlie Rich and Right Behind You, Baby.

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Welcome back. It's time for K-pop Top 4. Today's first song is TWS Countdown, a chill but powerful anthem about needing someone when life gets overwhelming. 부드럽지만 단단한 감성, 요즘 감정에 딱 어울리는 노래지요. 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

if you grudge the crushing of the grapes, your grudge distills a poison in the wine. 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

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Also being broadcast on 92.9, CFUZ in Penticton, British Columbia. At a later date is when that show will air. And I'm glad that I have you here. And this is Damon. This is Sweet Released. And I'm still chuffing about my experience at the Burn in the Forest / What If Festival that happened 2 weeks ago now. Great success. A lot of fun. Had my own stage. A couple of us there. Myself, Chad, and Ben, or Lefty Beer Raccoon, and of course, Sweet Released. And yeah, it was a grand old time. Very good. Very successful. A lot of good, fun music and some great psytrance also in there. So, tonight is an inspired show, a set list, inspirational show. If you like the music that you heard Friday and a little bit on Saturday at the Sundown Sound Stage at What If Festival, then you're going to like what you're going to hear tonight. So, let's get on with it, shall we? Chat with you in a little bit. All right, here we go.

somehow, while the party was in progress, an unidentified frequency has been existing in the system for some time. And while many of you have been made too brainwashed to comprehend, this frequency is and has become a threat to society as we know it.

It's not a journey. Every journey ends, but we go on. The world turns and we turn with it. Plans disappear. Dreams take over. But wherever I go, there you are. My luck. My fate. My fortune. Inevitable.

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Thanks again for tuning in, everyone. Always love having you around and like bringing you in tunes. 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You can email me Damon, D-A-M-O-N, at cooperadio.org, cooperadio.org. Love hearing from everybody. I had one person give me a shout this week, and Greg, thanks, man. Very cool. I like what you said. So you can also tune in on YouTube, of course. And the tag for that is sundownsound-cfro, all one word, sundownsound-cfro. Go ahead and like me, go ahead and subscribe. That would be great. Appreciate that. Cheers. I'm going to be coming up. We're going to have some videos, including a new set and some footage from the What If Burn in the Forest festival. So stay tuned for that. That's pretty much it. I got a few events listings coming up for you near the top half of the show. So let's just kick it off. Let's get back to it. Here we go.

0: South to Bellingham, Victoria, Nanaimo, and out to Tri-Cities. So this is Sundown Sounds, CFRO 100.5 FM, Vancouver's co-op radio, and CFUZ in Penticton. Speaking of Penticton, Peach Fest is going on right now. If you don't know, it's a little bit different than the show's content, but still good nonetheless. I checked that out today. And if you're in Okanagan, go on down to Penticton on the waterfront there. All right, so I have a few other event listings for you before we head on out. That is tonight. Vinny Vici is playing at the Harbor Event Center. Vinny Vici of trance fame. Tomorrow, Morgan Page is going to be at the Key in Vancouver. Oh, Morgan Page. Good stuff. And September 18th, D-Block and Estefan, Hard Style Magnates. They're going to be also at HEC, Harbor Event Center. So, you know, if you want to get out and hear some good tunes, that won't let you down, I'm sure. So, anyways, we're about wrapping it up for this week. And remember, you can tune in anytime online, coopradio.org, and you can listen online, and you can also come on down and check out the dial. And we are at 100.5 FM in Vancouver, Greater Vancouver. Of course, that's also all the way down south to Bellingham, Victoria, Nanaimo, and out to Tri-Cities. So that's it for this week. 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
1: Despite his divine abilities, he faced skepticism and persecution from those who could not comprehend his true nature. Alien mission on Earth was not one of conquest or domination, but of enlightenment and salvation. This is the story of psychedelic Jesus.

small blue planet called Earth, where alien presence would leave an indelible mark on history. Descending from the heavens in a beam of light, he was mistaken for a mere mortal by the primitive humans who

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I hear they're not so great in Vancouver. And I'm wondering if you guys are having any breathing problems or any, you know, eye problems or whatnot. Personally, I'm doing fine. Good to know, I suppose. Here in Okanagan, it's really bad. We just got upgraded from a yellow air quality advisory to an orange, which is not good. I think the next one is red. That kind of makes sense, doesn't it? But yeah, if you're out there, stay safe. Try to stay indoors when you can. And yeah, hopefully it'll clear up very soon. And I was going to rant about the ineffectiveness of the Canadian firefighting. I do think we should change some of the stuff that we're doing because, you know, it just doesn't seem right, especially when you have a fire that burns right down to a lake. There's a lake right there, right? Why is that water not being able to be pumped up? Anyways, maybe I'll talk more about that in next week's show, but for now, let's go.

Good morning. Good morning. This is Vancouver's Cooperative Radio, CFRO 100.5 FM. It is the Roots Reggae Show from midnight to 7 a.m. Yes, man. My name is Rocky Montague. Guess what? I'm going to be with you till 7 a.m. Can you believe that, man? Mercy, mercy, mercy. I got some new biscuit. I got lots of old biscuits. I got some political talk. Yeah, man, of course. And that was the Honorable Robert Nesta Marley with a speech that he turned into a song. The speech was written by Haile Selassie. And I'm telling you, it's more relevant today than when Bob wrote it. And some human being come on earth and they have such an impact. Such an impact, like just one person. I know lots of Jamaica have lots of impact. For the 3 million Jamaicans, we have more impact than 300 million. But I think Bob was really, really special. He was sent. Well, that's what most Rastafari think. He was sent. Yes, that's what they think. The Honorable Robert Nesta Marley with the song War. With the song War. This is. Loving Pauper.

Tell him you heard it on the Roots Reggae Show. Tell him you heard it on the Roots Reggae Show. It rocked the original at the control tower. Yes, I apologize. Last weekend, my show got hacked. And I got cut off early. So just to the people that hacked my show, whether it's our own computer that they're working on or not, don't do it. Don't do it. Just don't do it.

0: I'm not in a position to maintain you. 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I'm telling you, man. 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Me go start me dub them early now because me no want to be like white mice.
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With Rocky, the original, the control tall man. Don't you know? Don't you? Don't you? But like, yes, man.

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Jack Cutter says so. Come here, girl.

0: Mercy. To my good brethren down there in Towson, Don, my condolence goes out to you and my and your family, my brethren. I'm very, very sorry and saddened. And I hope the Lord will put his hands on your shoulder and your family's shoulder. My condolence, my brethren.
1: Yeah. 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

0: it up again.
1: Mercy, mercy, mercy. I'm telling you, man. I'm telling you, man. I'm telling you. Winnipeg, big up yourself. Surrey, big up yourself. Kingston, Jamaica, big up yourself. Ochi, big up yourself. South Africa, big up yourself. Whistler, BC, big up yourself. Big up yourself, man. Bowen Island, big up yourself. I enjoy the folk festival. The folk festival. And when I was at the folk festival this year, I said, I really enjoy the folk festival. A couple long time people that always go to the folk festival, they said to me, Rocky, what do you mean you enjoy it? There's not a big act like they used to be. I go, yes, but it's still going on. They go, that's true. Because a couple of years ago, they were in jeopardy of not going on. They were. Did you enjoy the Caribbean Day Festival? Did you enjoy the Jamaica Festival? There was no longer a Maple Ridge Festival. There wasn't. So, we were one festival down. So, I would like to know, did you enjoy the Jamaica Day Festival and its new location? Let me know what's going on, Clifton Joseph. Everything's safe, man. Big up yourself. But you know, Clifton, the last time you're on the show, I really enjoyed talking to you. And I would like to invite you to come back and just chit-chat like that. We were talking for a while before we even both knew that we were on the air live. It's not just nuts. Mercy, mercy, mercy. Longtime community leader. I remember when Clifton first started doing his dub poetry and the lyrics of his dub poetry. Everyone going, Clifton, you won't get no jobs. You can't say stuff like that. I really did enjoy him as a good entertainer. He reminded me of Miles Davis with his dub poetry because there was no other dub poetry. There's none today. So to me, it was like for dub poetry, like Miles Davis was for jazz, you know? Just wicked, wicked. Kabaka Pyramid, my brethren, he is on our Facebook page way before he was a Grammy winner. Wagwan, my brethren, I still didn't get a PSA. Jakota, the man that's harder than frozen butter. Respect, man. I have so much more respect for you now that I got my dub plate. And yes, now that you made me dub plate, I'm going to play your music lots more now. Mercy, mercy. I'm going to play some Lila Ike.

always said I thought she was the most talented reggae female artist, even when they had all the controversy about her. When I watched her perform at the Grammy, I go, Rocky, you were right. Rocky, you were right. Mercy, mercy. I'm not going to talk too much politics because I do notice whenever I get in touch with politics subjects, somebody cut me off. And it's not a worker that goes into the studio. So my technician did protect me lots, but it's easy to hack with all the different programs that we use that are free or crowdsource is what they call it.

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1: I always call her Lila Ike.
0: Lila Ike.
1: Mercy, mercy, mercy. When I first came to Canada, I was very annoyed with my schoolmate, where every word that I say, they would try to pronounce it correct for me. But my objective is not to pronounce it correctly. It was just to make sure you understand what I'm talking about. And then I did work on a couple radio shows where my co-workers did the same thing. It annoys me even worse. That's why when I worked with Brother Jake, they were sponsoring some shows I was doing. They were a big radio station. And, well, he always worked at a big radio station. So they gave me cheap ads. So when I'm in the studio, for some reason, they make their commercial at the same time. Hey, Rocky, why don't you join in? Big up yourself, Brother Jake. Only time I didn't object or mind when they correct me was Brother Jake. Well, because he wouldn't correct your accent, right? So he would just make you teach you how to talk on the radio. But his interest was not to make you feel better about yourself. So it wasn't about him feeling better about himself by telling you how to pronounce a word properly. He actually wants to hear that Jamaican accent. He just wants you to enunciate it properly. So that's why I like working with those guys. And that's why I didn't like working with some girls. Big up yourself, Lyndon V. Wagwan. Wagwan, Lyndon. Everything safe? Yeah, man. Guess I'm going to play a couple songs for Dawn. I do feel a little bit bummed out. I do. So I'm just going to play a couple songs. Dawn, I'm going to play a couple songs just for you, my brethren.

0: baby girl. How you doing, Andy? 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Everything all right with you today?
1: Well, I know some hear some people are talking. Since we look your friend, have your enemy, I see. You come like a fake detector that's on them. I hear someone burns and what I thought me. So every day she come up my Instagram, I don't have one PR.
0: She not see. Never free them people every day, baby girl. Never free them people. Call them people and even worth your time.
1: You know that me free. I'm not me free to every day we pray to God. I'm asking God to protect them from me.
0: Just hold your faith, my girl. Let me tell you something. Just hold your faith. You can't pray and doubt.
1: I true that. God always.

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Don, our good friend, and also our long time listeners.

more can I do but thank you, Lord. Bogo, Bujibantan, Damien, Junior, Gong, Molly. The song is called Thank You, Lord. And every day that I wake up, I thank the Lord for giving me one more day. This is Judy Mowat. Thank You, Lord is the name of Judy Mowat's song. I met Judy Mowat years ago at Tuff Gong Studio alongside Bob Marley's manager, Mr. Forbes, Rita Marley, and Marcia Griffiths. My spirit, I should say, favored Judy Mowat out of everyone in the room. And I was actually mad at Rita for a couple of years, but after I thought about it, I go, what are you, stupid? Why are you mad at her? And then I wasn't mad at her anymore, and I respect her so much once I understood what she did. Most people don't know. But behind a good man, you know the saying? You know the saying? Judy Mowat.

very interesting story. Why Dawn is so dear to the Roots Reggae Show. Well, Dawn, Michelle Mara, or Big Mama, Froggy, and that, well, she was JoJo when she was with us, but Jolene, I think she changed her name again. She's a wicked artist now. All hanged out on the Roots Reggae Show at some point. I think, yeah, we were doing it all together, so they all hang out at the same time, period. We wanted to actually train a few people on the radio and also help anyone that was mic shy or wanted to understand how to entertain a crowd. So I think we did it for 3 or 4 years. Michelle still helped Mr. Warner. And we're so delighted, and I try to listen, but we do enjoy and appreciate Michelle. So Dawn, daughter passed away, and pretty positive he's still in Toronto. And I hope he's listening to the show. And these songs are for Dawn. When I first started with Donald Trump, me and Lyndon was doing our stint. We actually fight about who's going to go pro and who's going to go con. Lyndon wouldn't work with me if I didn't go pro. Because he wouldn't. But after doing it for a couple of weeks, I understand why it was important for me to do it. So while I was doing it and my heart was in it, and I said I love Trump because that is, I was on debating class in school, so I just looked at it like, okay, I'm in deb-

late in class, and this is our assignment. Don came down to the station. He was very upset that I love Trump. So Don is very dear to us, and he's sitting with us, and he understand why we're doing it. I explained it to him like I just did. And so my condolence goes out to him and his family. And sorry, my brethren. Seeing?

mercy, big up yourself, Percy. One of the reasons why I'm so happy that I took the position I did with Trump is because of how important it became. I didn't know that it would be as explosive as it has become. And yes, I watched all the shows that he was on and studied his family. So I know why he hates Canada, because they kicked him out. And there is something very important about him getting kicked out of Canada. He was working with the RCMP in BC, and the RCMP didn't kick him out. So the townspeople kick him and the RCMP out. Big up yourself, Linda, and yes, you can fact check it. And I knew that he would resent Canada for that. Plus, he doesn't understand how important Canada is to the United States. Because he's a big, big guy. But if you're a very, very big guy, like when I was going to high school, my friend, Musselman Dave, big of himself, Winnipeg, Manitoba, Ocho Rios, Jamaica, win Mr. Manitoba. But he couldn't scratch his back. I used to like to watch him dance because he would, at the time, the dance at the time, you should clap your hands. But his muscles were so big. So if he's fighting you and you go right in the middle, he wouldn't be able to punch you. Mercy. So when you're big and powerful, you think you don't need help. But if you fall down, you're going to need help to get up. Mr. Trump!

mercy, mercy, mercy, Brixton, bubble, a bubble, you a bubble, man. Tell me no, I cha down there in Kingston, Jamaica, Portmore. Wow, wow, my cousin, everything's safe. Everything's safe. Mercy, mercy, mercy. Well, right now, the Jamaican people are very upset. They think the present government, who I predicted was going to win after Trump win. Unlike in Latin America, once one government become conservative, the next one come, the next one come, the next one come. And once I saw the conservative movement in United States, I realized they're going to fund the conservative movement in Jamaica, like they did when I was a kid in Jamaica. And they almost killed Bob Marley because of that. Lyndon, you can fact check it. So that's why I predicted the government that Mr. Montague is the president of was gonna win. And now Latin America is conservative. Ouch. So the conservative people actually have a really, really good chance. Except my president screwed them up. He screwed them up. And the midterm is coming up, and there was some special election just went down. And the midterm is coming up. So because he's my president, I don't want him to get impeached. But if he does not have a majority in both houses, he's going to get impeached. Well, at least they would try to impeach him. And if he loses majority in both house, they're going to impeach him. But he's been my president for so long, I actually do like him. And I think he does not have the brain capacity to understand what his handlers are doing. So I personally think is a victim. I'm sure Epstein have lots of files on him. So I feel sorry for my president. Not presently, but in the future. Like Nixon. Like Nixon. Well, I didn't feel sorry for Nixon because I didn't know. I just read about it after the fact. But I saw Trump walk right into it. So I do think that he's terminally ill. Well, I did all the math, the calculation, and the only thing I can come up with that makes sense, that the math works out, is terminally ill, and he knew it. When Bob Marley was terminally ill, he performed like almost every night. And that's the perspective I'm looking at it from. So the only reason he's doing all this crazy stuff is he's terminally ill. I remember Rob Ford. We were actually on air when we said that he was in Vancouver. And after the fact, they found out that he had a tumor in his brain. Technically, that's terminally ill.

0: 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Anchovy, Mount CLM, St. James, Hopewell, Hampton.
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0: This is Vibes Cartel. The song is called Family. 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Wicked. Me say this song wicked, this man. Me say this song wicked.
1: Family.
0: Don't you know? Don't you? Rock it, the original Control Tower, man.

But my mom used to keep white rum in her closet. So I used to go there and I sneaked out like half an ounce and drink it. And I put water. But I know she doesn't drink, so she won't know. So anyway, I had an important politician came over for dinner. And he wanted to have, I said, my mom have white rum. So she had more bottles. So she brought the bottle out that I watered down. I was so embarrassed. Luckily, she went back after she laughed at me and got a good bottle. Mercy, mercy, mercy. Vibes, cartel, family. It's very important to Jamaicans, don't you know? Don't you?

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Jack Cutter says so. Mommy, I know you want to leave me, and I refuse to let you go. If I have to cry and plead

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Don't forget and don't miss it. This is the biggest and the baddest Pacific radio show in Vancouver. Jack Cutter, say so. Rocky, large up yourself. Jack Cutter is coming to you live.

Just so you know, bumper clot is not an illegal word. When I lived in Jamaica, when I grew up in Jamaica, it said bumper clot, you get beat up by your teacher, your mother, your sister, your cousin. Well, not my sister. I was older than them. But you couldn't swear that's a word, bumper clot. But the Rasta man says bumper clot was a king of Africa. And whenever the Africa, I don't know if they were lying or not. Whenever the slave master would beat them, they would bawl bumper clot, please help me. So they made it illegal. However, it's not illegal anymore. And there was lots of song with bumper clot in it because it's not illegal. The cops won't shut them down in concert in Jamaica. This one is by one of the biggest African artists. So he actually is capitalizing on it before the Jamaican reggae artist is. Well, to him, the word would be exciting, and it's not illegal. It's an African king in the Rastaman world. So I could see why it was intriguing for him to say the words. And because in Jamaica, you would get locked up if you said the word to an officer when I was a kid. So I can see why the Jamaican artist's brain still wouldn't feel too comfortable. It's like in Canada, you can smoke weed, but some people never smoke weed in front of a cop, including me. Shatta, shatta, shatta, shatta whales. Shatta whale. No BBF. That's bumper clot. And because Peter Tosh believed that bumper clot means a king word, he did a protest reggae song, and the song was called like, "Oh, bumper clot." And he sings a bunch of swear words. And I think they actually locked him up at a concert because he was performing this song. I think they did.

The artist is called Shatter Whales. Shatter Whales out of Africa, man. Don't you know? Don't you? Rocking the original. We not need.

me now. Well, this is Jack Cotter coming to you live, and you're listening to the Roots Reggae Show on a hard Friday night, Pacific Standard Time, from midnight until 7 a.m. Saturday morning. Don't forget and don't miss it. This is the biggest and the baddest Pacific radio show in Vancouver. Jack Cotter says so. Larger Pacific. Jack Cotter is coming to you live. You want to leave me, and I refuse. Pacific radio show in Vancouver. Jack Cotter, say so. Rocky, large up yourself. Jack

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And I'm telling you, if there's a yin, there's a yang. I actually don't understand it. I know it's Chinese. But I do know, because of Obama getting

0: clue. But because of him, in my personal opinion, we have Trump. So sometimes when you think, you should not think small. And I'm specifically directing this to the black community. Because when I thought about the implication of having a racist president, I thought that it would be confined to United States and or North America. Little did I know that it would inspire African leaders. So I do believe at this point, due to the fact that it's impossible for Europe and or North America to stop the momentum that the African leaders and the cooperation that the African leaders are doing presently. It's going to take them time, but it will be very difficult to assassinate them because the African nations are eliminating all those NGOs and government sponsors NGO, so they have no access to spy and stuff like that. From the outset, I actually did like Mr. Trump presidency. I still do, for the reason I did originally. It's going to advance blacks. It was very difficult for people to understand. I think Don, my friend that's mourning now, would actually understand more than most people. Because of what he did, it would motivate blacks to vote and to run for election. And not just blacks. So when I say blacks, I mean, if you have a hurricane in Jamaica and your house is down and it's made by wood, you need a carpenter. If it's built by cement, you need a mason. If it's built by mud, you need someone that knows how to build mud houses. But you would also need plumber, electricians, and stuff like that, right? So, when I say leaders, I mean leaders. I don't mean someone that take the position because they were told to or forced to, blackmailed to. Someone that genuine have empathy, mercy. This is from VP Record. And I'm quite excited about VP and Sean Paul. It's a new Sean Paul songs. Mercy, mercy, mercy. I have been playing, and I'm going to play a couple new songs. And I really appreciate the artists that now releases their music on Fridays before 9 p.m. And I hope he continues to do it.
1: Thing them call small acts, you know. But it come to thing them call small acts, you know.
0: This is Sean Paul, but it was sent to me by VP Records, okay?

say. Nothing to say. I know baseball, football, or hockey. This is a DJ in the rich man. Hey, you know that Sean Paul have lots of songs. I didn't say one, eh? Listen to what me a chat say. Lots of songs. Okay, not lots, but more than one that has a billion bloody hits. A billion hits. No, just think of a little bomboclaat country. It's not illegal no more. With 3 million people that have a billion hits. Just think about that. Don't think about the Bobsters team, right now the basketball team and a bunch of the runners. I'm not talking about Don Curry or Usain Bolt or Elaine. Mercy, mercy, mercy. I'm talking about the original coffee. Now, some people like cocoa, and cocoa introduced coffee. But what's the best coffee? Blue Mountain coffee. Actually, there's no coffee shop that could sell Blue Mountain coffee for the price that they charge for coffee and make a profit, because it would cost them more to buy a Blue Mountain coffee than they're selling it for. It's $5 for a medium coffee in Vancouver, Canada. Unless you go to McDonald's. But this is the original coffee, and it's free right here on the Roots Reggae Show. 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

0: 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Don't you know? Don't you? Don't you?
1: I know it's a cleaning to the pool, now the don't wait.
0: Bad like yours, Rocky is. Tell me who bada. Tell me who bada. Only Badu is bada. Don't you know? Don't you?
1: Some say.
0: I want the bumbo clout your chat, man.
1: God of his mercy. I say.
0: Me say the man bad, you see, man. Me say. What me say? What me say?
1: I know it's a cleaning to the pound and the only way to the Almighty Father. I know
0: it's a Rocky, the original of the control tower, don't you know? Don't you?

0: Who's calling? Who's calling? Who's calling? Mercy, mercy, mercy. Tell them I heard it on the Roots Reggae Show at 2:06 a.m. Donnell, Vancouver's Cooperative Radio.
1: Yeah.
0: Yaxter.
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0: Featuring Silk Boss. Don't you know? Don't you? They're saying Jamaica is for sale. I remember I worked with Harvey Smith, City Councilor Harvey Smith, MLA Harvey Smith, to secure all of the property. I think it was 10 feet that bordered the Red River. So when you're selling your property, you have to give the they would take it, the dominant something. But if you don't give it to them, they will make some rules and take it. But now, you can walk along the river, do boat rides and everything. Jamaica needs to implement that because the local people can't go to the beach or fishing. There's no access to the beach and they can't afford a helicopter to fly over the hotels. That's not owned by Jamaicans. Actually, when I was a kid, none of the hotels was owned by Jamaicans. And remember, there was Scottish and Irish there before blacks.

Yeah, man, you don't know, this is Slash representing one time for Rocky on the Roots Reggae Show, Vancouver, Canada. You see it? 100.5 FM. Keep it locked. Slash said.

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You think I romp me romp? You think I romp me romp? Me no romp a romp. 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
1: 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We can give you a tax-deductible receipt. And you should understand now why it's important. In the United States, the newspapers are owned by like maybe two different companies. All of them. But I was fortunate enough to grow up in Winnipeg. It was a blessing. Call us Bumbo Clot. But I did work with the Asper family, and the technical school I went to

They actually financed it. They didn't have a radio broadcasting at the school, and they financed it. And lots of black friends of mine got into it. And they helped tremendously in promoting it. But one of the things I didn't like was, like, they own all the newspaper in Canada. When I first came to Canada, you can only own one newspaper per province. You could, just one. So you can own one in Toronto, one in Winnipeg, one in Saskatoon, one in Regina, one in Alberta, one in Quebec. But you couldn't own two. But then it changed. So before them, the newspaper was owned by Conrad Black. I could be wrong. I could be wrong. And then Conrad Black got a knight from the British, from the Queen. But Cretchen didn't like him, so he took his citizenship away because I don't understand. You're so smart. He's very intelligent. But he doesn't know if you become a knight, you lose your citizenship of Canada if the Prime Minister agrees. Cretchen could have said, oh, you can keep it. But they were enemies. So, like, I don't understand why smart people make decisions. And then he goes there, and after a few years, the British aristocrat didn't like him, so he had to come back to Canada. But anyway, so the Ospreys owned it. Conrad Black owned it before. And, they owned, like, normally it was a very big media portfolio, like New York Times, something Post, at that time when my brain remembers, Winnipeg Free Press Tribune, Global Mail, a newspaper in Israel, Australia, England, there's another country, I forgot the name. So it was a nice media portfolio, especially if you're government and you want to get elected. I wonder who owns that portfolio now. Mercy. But I did like the Ospreys. Not really. I like the Izzy, the father. I didn't know the other ones. Because he actually buy churches, fix them up, and sell it back to, he was Jewish, to the Anglican or whatever Catholic church after he fixed it up. I'm going, like, why do you do that? Well, no one else is. So he actually believed, like, in religious. It's a strange world.

0: crown. Mercy, mercy, mercy. My name is Rocky Montague. 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Lisi Mikianitkan. Mickey, I guess you're in Ireland now, eh? You moved back to Ireland. Mercy, mercy, mercy. DJ Bunny Big Myself, Dave Big Myself, Hubert Big Myself, Gregory Robertson, our former mayor, now Minister of Culture, Minister of Housing and Stuff, Infrastructure. Big up yourself, Hubert, Drake, Patrick, David, big up yourself, man. Campbell's, big up yourself, Taylor, Wagwan, Taylor, everything still. Nigel, Jennifer, don't think that we forget about you. We never forget about you, Nigel. Where your talks at? Aya. Don't say them things, man. You might, child, what you deal with? You can't say them something that I have. Cindy! Wagwan. Wagwan, Cindy. Jennifer, again, it's a different Jennifer. Bob DeGrange, Vivian Jones, Country. B.V. Pops in Surrey. Everything Irish, David. David, everything cool? Irish, Dave, New West. David Winnipeg, David Montreal. Tommy and Clyde, New West, Wagwan, Don, in Tawasin, Don. Respect my brethren. Ryan, Wagwan, Ryan. Don't smack up the truck anymore. I got to big up my brethren, Mr. Metro. You know that. Leroy in Winnipeg, Wagwan, Froggy, Vancouver. Everything safe? Anna Davis, Wagwan, Loretta, Don, again. Don, how come you name so much in my book? Charmaine, how's my president, Demeter and Charmaine? How's my president? Mercy, mercy, mercy, Mike, Will, and Debbie. Delta 44, the ambulance service. Wagwan, Envy, Britannia. Wagwan, Mark McKay. Leroy Montreal, Leroy Vancouver, Froggy. Everything safe, Auto Race Jamaica. Everything safe, 103 Olympic Way. I'm glad that 103 Olympic Way listen to the Roots Reggae Show, Mr. Lang. Everything safe, man. No worry, man. I just that's the thing said. You know that already. Oh, long it, sure. You there on like 3 times longer than me, so why I deal with? I saw the thing set. You know I saw the thing set. Seeing?
1: Yeah. It's me again, Roger, you know? Yeah. Lone soldier. Yeah, man. So, Mr. Leader. Yeah, I want the money with a chopper and still a chop. You want so much money you can't spend.

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Jack Cutter says so. Bummy!

0: What a man say.
1: 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Well, if you're not a Jamaica, you would not understand that. But if you are, you would.
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0: 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Me say big up Percy, Percy, Percy.
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0: don't you know?
1: And I will tell you all your pictures,
0: man. It's on CFRO. It's on CFRO.
1: Don't you,
0: don't you know?
1: 335.
0: Original. Original. No carbon copy. Me say I'm no carbon copy. The original rocket, the original.

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And please stay awake, because Rock is at the control. Toa, Biboa. Man, how much hour me have left? What me say? Me say, how much hour me have left? Me have to tell you still now, because at 3:48 a.m. me got more than 3 hours still now. We got more than 3 hours still now. www.coop.org. Click on donate.

Achu, you don't know. 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Don't you? Achu, you don't know. Chman. Achu, you don't know. Don't you know? Don't you? Rocky, the original at the control tower. The cool ruler. The cool ruler. Don't you know? Don't ya?

0: reason of. 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Don't you? Don't you know? Don't you? Mercy, mercy, mercy, don't you know?
1: If I am wrong, then I am sorry.
0: Don't you know who is the cool ruler? Ooh! Ooh is the cool ruler. Ooh! Don't you know? Don't

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Jack Cutter says so. Bummy!

Cool Wula Gregory Isaac. That ever heard of the Roots Reggae Show with Rocky, the original control tower at 404 AM. Don't you know? Don't you? Bad like yours. Don't you know? Don't you?

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Don't forget and don't miss it. This is the biggest and the baddest Pacific radio show in Vancouver. Jack Cutter say so. Rocky, lodge up yourself. Jack Cutter is coming to you live.

0: The energy god. 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
2: He that loved the sin, this God's a stone. So John say.
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2: And not one of them could ever do so. Cause you have the power, you know.
1: 4:21 a.m. Linda, big of yourself, man, don't you know? 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
0: 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Don't you know? Don't you?
2: Original. Original. Carbon copy. A carbon copy. What me say? Original. Original. Carbon copy. A carbon copy. This is Rocket. The original. I win.
3: Fool.
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1: 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You know, I win. I win used to be my... Well, Ziggy Marley is my favorite artist. But I win used to be my favorite artist. But this artist is actually a friend of mine. King Kong. King Kong.

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0: and Evelyn, and Evelyn. 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What me say? Me say a King Kong. This is not King Kong. This is not King Kong.
1: Get the water. Come.
0: This is not King Cole. This is not King Cole. Admiral T. Tee off. Tell him we heard on the Roots Reggae Show. With Rocky the original control tower.
1: To get the water.
0: Don't you?
1: Come.
0: Don't you?
1: What?
0: Don't you know? Bad like yours.
1: Money ball, say.

0: 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Jack Cutter says so. For me crying.
1: Tonight, I always defend justice for the poor. Never so.

Friday night from midnight to 7 a.m. with Lyndon V and yours truly, Rocky the Original. Lyndon was here last weekend. He will be here next weekend. Don, big up yourself, my brethren. Wagwan. Everything safe. This is Barry Salmon.

0: And Granny knows that I, Rocky, the original, don't wanna be lonely tonight. Don't you? Don't you know?
1: Hi. What's up? What's your name, man? You're looking so

0: Munga. Munga said he's not. He is not Michael Jackson. But maybe he can rock your world. Tell him you heard it on the Roots Reggae Show with Rocky, the original control. 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

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Mercy, mercy, mercy. 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Tell me, heard on the Roots Reggae Show with Rocky, the original, the Control Tower at 521 a.m. Don't you know? Don't you? Third World. Alongside Taurus Riley. 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

0: Bantan, Buju Bantan man. 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
1: Selassie. 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What's up?

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It's a Mongo. Mongo, the original. 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Munga, the original. In your arms. 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I'm sorry. I'm definitely sorry. This is Amoy. The song is called Stay.

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0: 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Don't you know? Don't you? Don't you? Some Dennis Brown. Some Dennis Emmanuel Brown. This is alongside Trinity Man.
2: I'm ever ready, ready, yeah, yeah, yeah, yeah. Ooh, yeah.
0: 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We go till 7. We go till 7. Don't you know? Don't you? Don't you?
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Jack Cutter says so. Come here,

0: mercy, mercy, mercy. Dennis Emmanuel Brown, let me love you now. The Prince of Reggae, tell me, heard it in the Roots Reggae Show with Rocky, the original Control Toa. 6:14 a.m. I'm going to drop one more Dennis Emmanuel Brown because the man bad, this man, the man bad. Plus, he's the prince. He is.
1: 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Brother Dennis Brown and the Silky One say, oh, there's a king.
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Selassie I, Garnet Silk, Dennis Emmanuel Brown. This is Cutter. This is the man that's harder than frozen butter. Jack Cutter.

The man that's harder than frozen butter, his name is Jakota. Mercy, mercy, mercy. Good morning.

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Zaga!

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Alton Ellis. Alton Ellis, what does it take to win your love? From Alton Ellis to J.C. Large, big of himself, J.C. Large. The song is called I Am In Love Again.

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Right after. Immediately after. Immediately after. Right after the Roots Reggae Show is Better Days with Mr. Doug Lang at 7 a.m. At 7 a.m. Mercy, mercy. JC Lodge. Wagwan JC. We're going to drop a

say good morning, and I really enjoyed doing the show this morning. And if you're with us all night, thank you very much. 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Midnight is the extended mix with Mr. Louis Sutherland. Mercy, mercy, mercy. My name is Rocky Montague, and I'll be back in 2 weeks.

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Don't forget and don't miss it. This is the biggest and the baddest Pacific radio show in Vancouver. Jack Otto say so. Rocky, large up yourself. Jack Otto is coming to you. Live.

Gibson, Kiz Namdi, Ricky Blaze. And the next song will be my last song. Thank you very much. May God bless you and have a wicked, wicked, wicked weekend. Winnipeg, don't forget to big up yourself. Jamaica, Portmore, don't forget to big up yourself. My name is Rocky Montague. I'm going to leave you with some Marcia Akins. The song is I'm Still in Love with You, and I'm always in love with the people that listen to Roots Reggae Show, don't you know? Don't you? 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Good morning. My name is Rocky Montague. Good morning.

Oh, it's already August. August 8th. Oh, time is a-flying by. Welcome to another Better Days. I'm Doug Lang. Let's enjoy some music.

Well, hello again, everybody. We had a nice opening set there. We heard Cassandra Jenkins do a Van Morrison song called Spirit. Rick Fiennes, Jesse Winchester's That's What Makes You Strong. And finally, Mavis Staples with a Gillian Welch song called Hard Times. 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I am Doug Lang, and this is another edition of Better Days. Yeah, got lots of things for you today. Let's kick off another set right here with Lizzie Plotkin. We Will Sing, right here on Better Days.

We heard Lizzie Plotkin do We Will Sing, Kieran Kane and Raina Gellert, 15 Acres. I love hearing those two together. And then Evie Ledeen with California, I Cry. 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I'm Doug Lang. I hope you're all doing well. I hope you're surviving at least. It's a difficult world at the moment. There's a lot going on, and it ain't getting any easier for people. Here's Amelia Current with Matador on Better Days.

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Amelia Curran with Matador. The McGarrigles with a Loudon Wainwright song, Swimming Song. And then Sarah Jane Scouten, Wilder When I Was With You. Sarah Jane Scouten. She's from British Columbia. She's living, I believe it's in Scotland now, last I checked. All right. I got another set here. I'm going to start with Jake Xerxes Fussell with a thing he calls Rock Island Line. A very interesting piece right here. It's a new single from Jake Xerxes Fussell on Better Days.

All right, all right. Jake Xerxes Fussell, Rock Island Lion, Claire Lynch, Empty, Pair of Shoes, and Kai Welch, Graceland, Paul Simon song. Speaking of covers, I'm going to close out the first hour. Let's call this the feature set. Four more covers from the Mason Jar Band, Flea Roy, Corey Chisel and Adrian Sinai, and Love Cannon. Right here on Better Days. Enjoy. No.

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0: 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From post-war Chicago blues to the swing and jump of America's West Coast, from solos and duos to the big bands of yesteryear. 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Oh yes, blues has gone global. 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
1: Eir Tanuyap, Kwiget Iwans Kwiyin Sna. 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I'm a member of the Squamish Nation and the Yagalanis clan of the Haida Nation. 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
2: Well, I'm back. Hour two. I've got a whole bunch more music for you. I'm going to start off with a three-song set from Mama's Broke, the Nova Scotia-based duo. They occasionally have someone play with them, but they're a duo, and they have put out some amazing music. It's got a haunting edge to it. Three songs from their forthcoming album, Mama's Broke, on Better Days.

We heard Mama's Broke, we heard Wrecking Need, we heard Build It Up, and we heard Heaven. Those are songs from their forthcoming album. Look forward to it. I love those two. All right, you're listening to Better Days on CFRO 100.5 FM, Vancouver Cooperative Radio. My name's Doug Lang. It's great to be with you on this Saturday in the world. I hope you are hanging in there. Yeah, I'm barely hanging in there. Got all kinds of things going on. Car trouble being one of them. All right, I got another set here. We're going to start off with a Ron Hynes song rendered by Mr. Ken Tizzard right here on Better Days.

Well, that was all right. Ken Tizard did Ron Hines' Sonny's Dream. We had Joe Sharon do Rosin' Up the Bow. That's from his This Place Called Home album. And Sean Reichman from one of his recent solo albums, Salt Spring. Solo meaning under his own name. Yeah, you're listening to Better Days, CFRO 100.5 FM, Vancouver Cooperative Radio. I'm Doug Lang. Well, here's the second hour feature set, Emily Scott Robinson. Man, is she a good songwriter. She's got a new album out called Appalachia. I'm going to play you, I think, one, two, three songs from that and two other songs. Some of my favorites. I really like this woman's work. She is something else. She's from Colorado, a Colorado woman. Been on the road a lot, like they have traveled, her and her husband have traveled a lot of the country by vehicle. Yeah, here she is, Emily Scott Robinson, today's feature set on Better Days.

She's a beautiful singer and songwriter, Emily Scott Robinson. We heard five things. We heard Old Gods, Appalachia, Cast Iron Heart with John Paul White, Delta Line, that's my favorite, and Hymn for the Unholy. Yeah, three of those are from her new Appalachia album, which I recommend. 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I'm Doug Lang. Well, I'm just about out of time. I'm going to play you one more song. It's going to be one of mine. It's called 61 North. It's about an all-day journey from East Texas through Louisiana. I forget the order now. Alabama, Mississippi, Alabama, and then Tennessee. And I just wrote it down like it happened. I took a few things that stood out and made them into a song. My thanks to Denise Williams for doing the driving while I was doing all these observations. Thank you so much for listening. It's been a pleasure bringing you the show. I hope you've enjoyed it. Here is Doug Lang with 61 North to take us on home. See you next week, folks. For Better Days, I'm Doug Lang.

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1: Hello and welcome in to Backbeat.

I'm Lauren Van Sinkler. Thank you for joining me. I brought in another great selection of vintage music. Music the way they used to make it. Sometimes still do. I'm starting off today's show with Jimmy Liggins and his Drops of Joy. We got a Saturday night boogie-woogie man.

Saturday night, and I've just got my pay. 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My money's all right, so let me shake your hand. 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

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So you better hang on, baby, to my hand.

Different kind of Saturday night dance there. That was Cliff Waldron and his Western Airs and My Baby Doll. Jimmy Jones is well known to fans of 1950s music. He, of course, had the big hit Handy Man and followed that up with Good Time and then more or less disappeared. What a lot of people don't know is that before that, he was a pretty big star on the New York vocal group harmony scene, or the doo-wop scene at as it later became called. In fact, his voice was so distinctive, he was often listed as a feature vocalist in whatever group he was singing with, and he sang with quite a few. Here he is from 1958 with a group called The Pretenders, Jimmy Jones and Daddy Needs Baby.

not the part, but the way you've been doing.

some early Chicago blues there from Memphis Minnie, along with little son Joe and Please Set a Date, recorded in 1944. And next on Backbeat, I'm going to feature some of the sweetest vocal harmony ever recorded, the Stanley Brothers, Ralph and Carter Stanley. This is called The Angels Are Singing.

That was Marion Williams, a woman that noted jazz critic Stanley Dance once declared as America's greatest singer, even though most Americans never heard of her because she refused to leave the very limited gospel field. That one was recorded rather late in her career, 1991, from her album Strong Again. And next on Backbeat, some more great vocal harmony here, this time from one of South Africa's greatest groups, the Manhattan Brothers. This was recorded in 1951. I'll give you the title in English. They don't sing it in English, but it's their version of Honey Be My Honey Bee.

There's a classic one from the Carter family, Hello Stranger, from 1937. You are listening to Backbeat. I'm Lauren Van Sinkler, getting through another great pile of old records and some newer ones that sound old. And next, I've got a very remarkable fiddle player named Benny Martin. Not so well known today, but back in the day, he was quite big. He played an 8-string fiddle, which gave him, I guess, a chance to do more double stops, kind of harmonic things on the fiddle that you couldn't normally do very easily. Here he is from 1961. He's got Pete Drake on guitar here and Del Woods on piano. This is Me and My Fiddle.

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Want you to tell me if you can. I want somebody to tell me just what is the soul of man. I want somebody to tell me, oh, tell me, please tell me right. I want somebody to tell me just what is the soul of man. I often read the scripture, read it in different places.

talking, comes up just in time. One brother said the soul of man is nothing but his mind. But I want somebody just to tell me, oh, tell me, please, tell me right. I want somebody to tell me just what is the soul of man. Someday I say it's a scripture. 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That's always argue the scripture, but no one knows it's right. And I want somebody to tell me, oh, tell me, please, tell me right. I want somebody to tell me

Sister Rosetta Tharpe, on Backbeat, pondering the question, what is the soul of a man? And next up, I've got Vancouver's Sinead X. Sanders. This is from her new CD, Them Shadows, songs called, well, Them Shadows.

I love the way those old-time gospel groups start very slow, build to a really exciting crescendo, and then bring you back down to earth again very gently, quite responsible. That was the Golden Echoes from Detroit, song recorded in 1949 when they still sang a cappella, Down on My Knees. And next on Backbeat, I've got Western swing pioneer Hank Penny, along with his Radio Cowboys. His Radio Cowboys included the great Noel Boggs on steel guitar and Bootle O'Brien on fiddle. Bootle O'Brien, along with his wife Felice, wrote a lot of great rock and roll songs, including most of the early Everly Brothers hits. Here they are with Won't You Ride in My Little Red Wagon.

Fats Waller and a song called Baby Brown. Well, just in case you forgot, you are listening to Backbeat. I'm Lauren Van Sinkler, going through the pile of old records like I do every week at this time. We also have a website, though, backbeatradio.com, all one word, except for the dot, of course. There you can find out more information about the music. Check out the playlist if you didn't get some of the songs I played. You can listen to the show all over again anytime you want for free. And best of all, you can send me a note. Let me know what you think of the show, where you're listening from, stuff like that. Let's go back to Chicago now with a more typical Chicago blues sound. This is J.B. Lenore and Play a Little While.

0: rock.
1: And that was Jeff Daniels, not the actor. Actually, it was country singer Luke McDaniel, who had some success under his real name and then decided to change it for some reason. Song from 1956, Daddy O Rock. And next on Backbeat, a rather unusual record from James Brown. This is called I Don't Mind.

Dave Baby Cortez and his smash hit from 1962, obviously inspired by Mickey and Sylvia's Love is Strange. He called that Rinky Dink. Got time for one more song here on Backbeat. Let's go to a great rocker from the Sun Studios in Memphis. This is Ray Smith, and check out the piano intro on this one. It sounds like the piano's out of tune or made a mistake, but it's Charlie Rich playing piano, and he didn't make mistakes. He played some weird jazz chord on a rock and roll song that only Charlie Rich would know, and he made it work. This is Ray Smith with Charlie Rich and Right Behind You, Baby.

And with that, another edition of Backbeat Becomes History. I'm Lauren Van Sinclair. Thank you for joining me. Your job now is to keep your radio on, get out and enjoy some live music, and come back here next week, so I'll do it all over again.

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0: 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I'm Jane Williams.
1: And I'm Lorraine Chisholm. 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
3: Welcome to People First Radio. I'm Joe Pugh, a street medicine doctor turned influencer, and the history of a now demolished mental hospital in Saskatchewan. Today on the program, we're revisiting sections of two memorable interviews from earlier this year. The following segment first aired in May. A Victoria doctor who works with vulnerable populations is tackling myths online. Have a listen.
4: What does someone who is unhoused and sleeping outside do all day? I'm Dr. Jill. I'm a street doctor, and I've worked with people who are homeless for the past 15 years. Now, I've never been homeless myself, so I am not a true expert in this, but I have seen what my patients do all day. And I'm tired of hearing them being called lazy, because when you're homeless, you simply don't have that luxury. So first off, people have to figure out what to do with their stuff all day. Are they going to leave it where it is and risk bylaw officers coming and throwing it all away? Do they wait until a friend is there to watch it for them? Or maybe it's been raining for 4 days and they need to leave everything out to dry. Or perhaps it's about to rain and they need to cover it all up. Or are they just going to pack everything up and bring it with them all day? Then they need to start walking and walking and walking. They need to find a toilet and a place to wash up. Maybe somewhere they can do some laundry. They need to get to soup kitchens for a hot meal, a food bank. Maybe they need to pick up some specific items. They need to meet with their outreach workers, get to a pharmacy for their daily medication, perhaps meet with a social worker and have a visit with their kids who are in foster care. They may need to check their email, and without a phone, they need to get to a public library to use a computer. Or if they do have a phone, they need to find a place to charge it. They have appointments with parole officers, with welfare workers, with housing workers. And oh yeah, did I mention that being homeless is really bad for your health? They need to find a place for safe medical care and then try to follow up with what's recommended. Do they need blood work? Do they need x-rays? Do they need to see a specialist urgently? They may not be able to access medication unless they have valid ID, and ID is a whole other issue. It's a constant struggle when your personal items are always being stolen. So maybe they need to find an ID clinic where someone can help them with that. And all this walking, it's usually happening with very poor footwear, often not suited for the weather. And although not all people who are homeless have addictions, for those who do, they generally spend a lot of their time throughout the day figuring out how to stay out of withdrawal.
3: That's part of a video that has more than 200,000 likes on Instagram. It's from Street Doctor Jill, a.k.a.

0: on the island.
1: And on Instagram, you have close to 75,000 followers. But I would like to begin by maybe talking a bit about your work offline. You work as a street medicine doctor. Can you tell me what that is and what that looks like in practice?
0: Yeah, so I mean, street medicine, it is another way of saying that would be outreach medicine. So I have been an outreach doctor for my entire career. So that is essentially providing care to people who have a lot of barriers to accessing care. When you're homeless, and whether you're living in a shelter, whether you're living outside, whether you're couch surfing, it can be really hard to access healthcare for a whole lot of reasons. And street medicine or outreach medicine brings that care to where you are so that people have an easier time accessing care and can get past some of those barriers.
1: So what does it actually look like on the day-to-day? How do you go out? Who do you go out with? How do you find people? How do you connect with people so that they become your patients in the first place?
0: Yeah, so I mean, here in Victoria, I work with an inner city community health center that is fantastic, and it is a group of healthcare providers that are all dedicated to providing care in this way. And I work with some skilled and compassionate nurses on a van, and we park that van. The days that I'm with them, we are parked outside of a shelter twice a week, and people come to us that are living in that shelter. People come to us who are living outside that shelter on the streets, and other people come to us from other parks in the city, from other places. Outreach workers will often bring people to us on the van on that day, on those 2 days that we're there. So, that's one modality. Other times I'm working with another organization providing healthcare to people who are pregnant and have substance use disorders. And I might be doing outreach in supportive housing. I might be doing outreach to someone who is living on the streets, providing healthcare on a bench, in a park, in a tent. So it can look like a lot of different things depending on the day.
1: And what are some of the more common things that you're helping people deal with?
0: Well, I mean, keeping in mind that when people are chronically homeless, their life expectancy is about 30 years less than the national average. So, people's health is very poor at baseline. Being homeless is very, very bad for your health. So the kind of things that I see on an everyday basis are, of course, a lot of mental health issues. I mean, the majority of people have dealt with significant trauma in childhood and throughout their lives. Not everyone, but the majority. And this has led to a lot of mental health struggles. Of course, there are addiction issues. Not everyone who is homeless has addiction issues, but many of them do. And that complicates, healthcare in all sorts of other ways as well. But helping people with their addictions is a big part of our work. And then there are a lot of infections that people have, whether it is from, maybe secondary to drug use, or maybe it's just due to living in conditions that make them extra vulnerable to infections. And there's a lot of chronic illnesses that are poorly treated. I mean, when you have diabetes or high blood pressure or heart disease, it's hard to just get regular care so people's disease process is often more advanced than it might be in someone that's housed. I see people coming sometimes with very advanced cancers that they have kind of been ignoring for sometimes a long time, because remember, people have a lot of competing priorities. I mean, when you're trying to figure out, where am I going to get my food today, and where am I going to put my head down in a safe place tonight? Then when you have priorities like that every day, healthcare just gets put lower and lower on the list. So there's those are some issues. A lot of respiratory issues. Well, there's respiratory issues. There are a lot of foot care issues. People who are on their feet all day with poor

0: footwear. Some in winter, sometimes they can't even take their boots off and dry off their feet, and they can get infections from that, and of course frostbite. And a lot of people have acquired brain injuries who are living on the streets, and that's kind of an invisible thing that people don't always see or recognize, but is always underlying everything. So I mean, I could go on, honestly. I teach learners for an hour on what healthcare issues people that are homeless face, but I won't do that here.
1: Well, just listening to you share all of that, I'm wondering about like the issue of kind of supply and demand for street medicine for helping people through some of these things.
0: And supply and demand. So, I mean, I guess, well, sadly, I don't see myself being out of work anytime soon. There are a lot of people experiencing homelessness who, and it's only increasing in our communities because of so many failed social policies by our governments, really. So there are a lot of people. Again, remember, not everyone is lining up for healthcare because, again, even when it's right in front of you, even when the healthcare is right there, when those barriers have been decreased, there are still a lot of people they're just too focused on so many other things in their lives. There are, when you are unhoused, you just have so much going on, and you're trying to juggle so many things just to get to the next step forward. And again, healthcare often falls to the bottom of that list. So yes, although we are rarely quiet, like it's usually very busy in our clinics. I think there's always room for more people providing this type of care for sure.
1: Now, if I understand it right, you've been working in this field of medicine for 15 years or so, and recently you have started posting these short videos that I think it's fair to say have kind of blown up on social media, where you talk about different topics related to your work and related to homelessness. I'm wondering if you'd take me through the decision to start posting those videos and what maybe it was like at the beginning making some of the first ones.
0: Yeah, well, it definitely is the most uncomfortable thing I have ever done as a physician. But I work with Doctors for Safer Drug Policy, and we are an advocacy group based out of Vancouver Island. And we had a fantastic communication strategist speak to us, Jodi Patterson. And she's based in Victoria, and she has a long history of being an activist in this area. And she spoke to us about how we can do a better job communicating our issues. I mean, we've spoken to politicians, we speak health minister, politicians at different levels of government. And she said, the politicians simply are not listening to experts. They're not listening to research. They are not listening to evidence. They are listening to public opinion. And if we want to make a difference, maybe it's time to start chipping away at public opinion. So, I mean, certainly we do know that politicians have been very frankly ignoring evidence and research. And I thought, well, I went home and I discussed it with my husband. He's actually a retired mental health worker in the community for over 25 years, doing mental health work, often with the same communities that I work with. So he has a lot of knowledge. And I said, the social media thing, I mean, I wasn't even on Instagram before we started this. I said, I don't think I could do this on my own, but if you wanted to partner with me, maybe we could do this together. And he agreed. And so it is a joint venture between my husband, who prefers to remain the silent partner in all of this, and myself. And actually, now between Facebook and Instagram, we do have over 110,000 followers. I should also note that the small short videos are uploaded on YouTube as well, and we're really happy for anyone to use them, to download them, to use them for teaching, that sort of thing.
1: You're listening to People First Radio. I'm Joe Pugh. My guest is Dr. Jill Wycherock. She's based in Victoria. We're speaking about her work as a social media influencer on topics around homelessness and health. You talk about public opinion, you talk about evidence there. What are some of the big goals? How do you choose your topics, and what are the things you're trying to communicate with people?
0: Well, I mean, it has not been hard choosing topics. Let me tell you, there's still a long list of things that we haven't had a chance to tackle yet that we think are also very important. But again, having done this work for 15 years, you realize there's just so many misconceptions that the public has about people that are homeless. You know, I think there's kind of a common thing out there. You know, people drive past an encampment and they see people living there, and they often mistakenly blame those people who are living there, right? They blame the individual for living in their park, for living on a street, for, you know, but really what people need to understand is that this is the blame lies with very poor policies for years by our governments, and an unwillingness to make courageous decisions to change policy, to change direction. Because a lot of times these things aren't going to change within a 4-year cycle. So politicians are reluctant to make those changes. So one of the biggest things is how do I help people understand that this is not a personal failure issue? You know, being unhoused is not a personal failure issue. We need to be upset with our governments and for allowing this to happen. And so when I frame everything that way, you know, I remember a patient of mine years ago, who came out of hospital. He had been treated very poorly and he was highly stigmatized. Again, when I talk about barriers of care for people who are unhoused, I mean, they will access healthcare in different settings and be stigmatized wherever they go, be treated very poorly, again, blamed for living in poverty, for being in the situation they're in. And that makes them really reluctant to even go to a hospital or to go to a health clinic. And my patient many years ago, encountered the same thing when he went to an emergency department. And he came back and he told me, he said, you know, if those people just knew what I have been through in my life, they would never treat me that way. And that just, you know, I always think about that when I'm making these reels. How do I help people understand what some of my patients have been through so that they can maybe start to see the human a little bit more?
1: And so how did you go about doing that? If you were to take me back to maybe you're making your first reel, or say the first one that really escaped containment, if you will, what was that like? How did you kind of script it, and what ended up as the result?
0: Yeah, so, you know, my husband and I sat down and we made just a list right off the top of our heads of just a whole bunch of topics that would be important for us to cover throughout this series. And then we started honing down on what are maybe the top ones that we want to start with. And we spend about a week working on a script, really thinking about what are the most, well, the biggest misconceptions that people have and the ones that are the most damaging. And how can we, what is a really good way of helping reframe this for people? And, you know, my husband is especially important in this because as a doctor, I'm sometimes seeing things through that lens, and he is able to remind me, wait a second, you're not speaking to medical students or residents or other doctors, right? Let's just, you know, keep things very accessible. And so that's very helpful. So we're always thinking about, so yeah, his input from that is very helpful because he's bringing that kind of layperson's input. And I mean, I also have colleagues for many years that I've worked with, and sometimes I reach out to them and say, do you think this is an important one? And they'll be like, oh my gosh, yes, but what about this? You know, so that's how we've been doing it. And we try to, you know, my husband does all the videoing, and we try to kind of average about one a week.
1: And when did you see that this was something that was picking up traction and was generating a lot of engagement on the platforms?
0: Yeah, well, again, I didn't have anything to compare with because, I was not even on social media in any meaningful way prior to this. I often, joke that most of my time, most of my interaction with social media was telling my kids to get off of it. So there were, yeah, actually really early on, I think it was like within the first, actually even the first video, I couldn't believe I was just looking at it the next morning. I was like, is that a mistake? Like, how many times has that been viewed? It was all very surprising. And I think it's, this whole algorithm business, I think it's just a lot of kind of luck of who reposted certain things. But I started to get messages from around the world. I mean, there's a lot of direct messages that I get, but there's also a lot of just comments on the reels and stuff. We're hearing from people with lived experience who are saying, wow, I feel seen. Thank you so much for helping people understand this. They don't get it. And that is really meaningful. And we're also, there's a lot of people saying, wow, thanks so much. I've always wanted people to talk up like this. I totally agree. And those kind of comments are not as meaningful to us. I mean, maybe it's nice to get them, but if that's all we got, we would have stopped this long ago. But then there's a whole lot of folks who are saying, you're making me see things a bit differently. I hadn't thought of that before. Wow, thank you for reframing this for me. I understand it more now, and I can. You're humanizing folks for me, and I see addiction in a different light now, and stuff like that. And that is really very meaningful for us. And that makes this feel like it's important work.
1: On that front, in past interviews, you've touched on a framing of the idea of drug addiction as not something where people are seeking drugs as a way to get high, but ultimately they're seeking drugs to avoid the terrible symptoms of withdrawal from them. I'm wondering if you could tell me more about that idea and that framing.
0: Yeah, well, when people have a severe addiction, ultimately, I mean, when I'm thinking, I mean, there's different classes of drugs have different withdrawal syndromes and stuff. But in, for example, if we're talking about opioids, my patients, when they have severe addictions, they are always telling me they're not getting high anymore. They're just trying to feel normal every day. They just want to wake up and not feel sick. And that is what, I mean, that's part of what addiction is having these withdrawal symptoms of having your tolerance go higher and higher. And then just needing to use just to stave off withdrawal symptoms. And we're lucky with opioid use that there are medications that can help that, quite effectively. And that's good. There was one follower from Australia who reached out to me. She is raising her niece because her sister has an opioid use disorder, an addiction, and is not able to parent her. And this woman said, I lost compassion for my sister. I was angry at her. I just felt like it was her fault. She needed to make the choice to stop. And she said that my reels have helped her reframe how she saw addiction, and it made a whole paradigm shift for her, and it gave her sister back. So, she was able to have more compassion for her sister and repair their relationship and then support her sister in a different way. And that was, that it's not uncommon that we're getting messages like that, and that feels really important.
1: Dr. Jill Wycherock, aka Street Dr. Jill, speaking with me back in May about her work as a social media influencer. There was more to that interview than you heard today. You can find the full segment on our podcast feed. 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
1: The following is part of a segment that first aired back in May. When it opened in 1921, the Weyburn Mental Hospital was hailed as the last and largest asylum in the British Commonwealth. Erica Dick writes that it was a symbol of both progress and a bygone era, that the asylum in southeastern Saskatchewan embodied a set of contradictions from the outset. Dick is a Canada Research Chair in the History of Health and Social Justice. Much of her work has centered on the now-demolished mental hospital in Weyburn, Saskatchewan. From boosterism and an idealized image of the asylum in early press, to scandal and reports of overcrowding and mistreatment, to attempted innovations in psychedelic-assisted therapy, to eventual deinstitutionalization, and a shift towards a community care model that never quite materialized as hoped. Today on the program, an outline of the history of the Weyburn Mental Hospital.
4: My name is Erica Dick. I'm a professor of history and Canada Research Chair at the University of Saskatchewan.
1: And I'm wondering if you could take me to Weyburn, Saskatchewan in 1921 and tell me what is the big news in the community.
4: 1921 in this southeastern corner of the province of Saskatchewan was exciting times for the place of Weyburn, which was opening one of the largest mental hospitals. People in the newspapers at the time claimed that it was the largest mental hospital in the British Commonwealth. I'm not sure that was true, but certainly for the boosters around town, they were very excited about the possibility that this would be not only a huge facility, but was also the largest employer and kind of was set aside at the edge of town as its own sort of mental health campus. It was promising to be something quite novel and new. And by the time it opened its doors, this kind of gothic looking building was really more a relic of the past. It still had the sort of remnants of a 19th century asylum style care for people with mental disorders.
1: So that maybe sets the tone for the conversation we're going to have in Saskatchewan. This big asylum or psychiatric hospital opens up in 1921. And you're suggesting that even at the time, that was already sort of passé. Could you tell me more about that idea?
4: Yeah, you know, I think that for many people in that region, it seemed really bright and shiny and new, and it was all very exciting to have this, you know, purpose-built facility right, you know, in this town. It was, like I said, it was going to be a huge economic driver. But those kinds of modern elements applied more to staff and boosters and, you know, town council people than it did for the people who, primarily the people who were living in it. Now, people living in it were included staff as well as patients. But over the next 25 years, it ballooned in terms of its patient population, and it soon, you know, was like many of the kinds of, you know, Hollywood depictions of asylums that you see. It was grossly overcrowded. There were a little over 4,000 patients in it, and there were about 2,000 beds. So you can imagine the kind of, you know, overcrowding that existed. Wards were kind of decrepit already. People were being siphoned into spaces according to need, not according to diagnosis or according to care protocols. So it really kind of impoverished any of those early ideas that this might be some kind of modern facility. And over time, I think people expect or described it more as a warehouse for people who were considered unwanted, as opposed to a treatment facility that was going to help someone perhaps rehabilitate or perhaps recover from something and then re-enter society in a more healthy way, or so goes the logic.
1: Well, could you take me through a little bit more detail about what actually happened here in the first decades of its existence? From your writing on the subject, a few details that stood out to me were, number one, that the staffing seemed to be done along the lines of political patronage rather than merit. Number two, initially, people who were put in the institution, their estate had to cover the cost of housing them there. And number three, a detail that was particularly striking was that people who died while they were in the institution, they didn't get to be buried in the the same cemetery in the same way as people who just lived in Weyburn. But maybe what, if we're talking, it's a mental health facility, what are people going there for?
4: Yeah, you know, it's interesting because what we found was that there were certain policies in play. You know, the idea, according to the policy, was that people were going to be treated close to home. So Weyburn created a catchment area for essentially the southern part of the province, sort of in the southeast part of the rectangle province. And there was another facility at North Battleford, which catered to essentially the northern and northwestern part. But what we found really quickly is in going through patient records that the policies didn't line up with the practice. And so patients were actually coming from a whole variety of places, including, you know, outside of the province, if they had some family connection to Saskatchewan. But families were actually prohibited from visiting their loved ones at these facilities for at least the first 2 years of treatment. And the argument was that this was going to disturb or disrupt any kind of therapeutic progress that might be made. Families were also considered sometimes the very site of dysfunction that led someone to either voluntarily commit themselves to a facility like these mental hospitals. But more often, what we found was that patients were brought in, or people were brought in and subsequently turned into patients by police officers, by magistrates, by some kind of transgression of a law or a custom. Now, it may have been a custom, like I remember a case where, you know, a man was seen riding his horse naked in a field, and so neighbors called him. Now, there's no law against riding your horse naked, so he didn't actually transgress a law, but it nonetheless offended his neighbors, or they were concerned for him, and we can determine whether it was offensive or concern. I don't know, because we can only infer, but nonetheless, this man was brought in to the asylum. We also know that in this period, in the early few decades of Saskatchewan's history as a province, it becomes a province in 1905, you start to get laws and things in place, and there's a massive wave or several waves of immigration. So you also have a number of people who are not speaking English who are also caught up in this system. And this is maybe my cynicism coming through, but for some people who were described as having disorganized speech, or, you know, we're speaking nonsense is one of the phrases that we see sometimes. It turns out a number of people, you can tell sometimes from their surnames, but also from the way that neighbors then report on behavior, that there may have also been some disturbances in how people perceived other cultures. Or we might just say straight up racism. Racism and different kinds of prejudice and discrimination that are pretty, you know, sort of run of the mill kinds that we see also fitting into that. It doesn't explain every case, but certainly you see elements where it's difficult to convince yourself in a retrospective analysis that discrimination is not at play. One of the areas we didn't see that so much, I say we because there's a whole team of us working on this, and I can say more about that if you like, but one of the areas that we thought we would see more of were cases of Indigenous patients. And I say Indigenous, primarily First Nations, maybe Métis, but we didn't see a preponderance of patients fitting into those categories. And by categories, again, here I'm going to say based on the patient records. So with the charge nurse, or usually it was a charge nurse or someone in admissions would have written in a chart. There's no standardization there. So some people were described in fairly pejorative terms, something like half-breed, for example, which perhaps we could say maybe that's Métis, but it's difficult for us as historians to accurately go back and say with confidence that those categories are true. Nonetheless, it seemed that those patients, if they came from what we'll say an Indigenous background, were more often rejected as patients. And we think not because there was a sense that they were not in need of care, but because they couldn't pay, or because the state was responsible for the patient, for First Nations health. And so the province, which paid for the mental hospital, didn't want to pay for the upkeep of people who they felt they'd have a bad debt. And this comes to your question about patients' estates being used to cover their costs as well. This was a very expensive business of bringing people into the hospital. And so not only did families and estates come into play in terms of the financing of the institution, but early on from the beginning, and certainly this ratcheted up over time, patients were often required to work for the institution without pay. And this was considered ethical or moral. It was not only justified as a way to train people in, say, farming or in laundry or in cooking. These were supposed to be transferable skills, but it was also a way to keep the costs of running the institution at a minimum. And you can see where there's different kinds of incentives there that maybe didn't favor humane care.
1: So it's fair to say there we're talking about this asylum in Weyburn, Saskatchewan, things that were happening in the 1920s, 1930s, 1940s. As we go through, you suggest that the government in Saskatchewan changes in the 1940s and in the 1950s. It almost becomes this kind of incubator for new and interesting ideas in healthcare. Can you tell me more about that?
4: Yeah, so in 1944, things changed in Saskatchewan, particularly because the province elected Tommy Douglas, who comes in as the first kind of state-level socialist government in North America. And Douglas, you know, many people may already know this, but Douglas comes in promising to reform healthcare and, you know, over time, over the next, you know, four terms, introduces the blueprint for Canada's Medicare. So this publicly funded healthcare system. Douglas was also very specifically concerned about the mental hospital for at least two reasons. One, because it was his home constituency. And two, he had been an intern at Weyburn and he wrote his Master's of Divinity based on research that he did at this hospital. Now, his research has been used by a number of people to either, you know, credit him or discredit him. And of course, it's political. So, you know, it depends what you read and what you want to interpret. But Douglas was quite concerned that there were kind of generational, we might think of like degeneracy at play in these hospital settings. So particularly in areas of psychiatric health, we might think about cognitive disabilities, probably would be better language that we might use today. But he was talking about people with low IQs. And he did this comparison of people who chose poorly. So people who he described as being immoral, they knew the difference between right and wrong, but they chose to behave, you know, to transgress the law. And for this, he used prostitutes as an example of people who may have known better, but this was the choice they made. And we can problematize that if you like. But anyway, for the sake of argument, that is part of what his master's thesis looked at in a school of divinity. And then the second piece was looking at patients for whom he felt, and he takes a more sympathetic view in that, for whom he felt maybe didn't appreciate the distinction between right and wrong in a moralistic context. And remembering this is a Master's of Divinity, the, you know, what may be no surprise is at the end of the dissertation, he suggests that the way forward is to invest in religion. Of course, religion is a way to sort of soften these edges and help all people and break the cycle of poverty that comes from some of these immoral and amoral choices. Anyways, this kind of interesting study by a young Tommy Douglas before he's elected, and it gets a lot of play. And a number of people have seized upon this as a way to both vilify him or hold him up as someone who's trying to do better as a reformer within this healthcare setting. And Douglas, by 1944, so a decade after he wrote that master's thesis, he's really championing the need to bring humanity and healthcare together, not only in a financial sense, so breaking that cycle that I described before of like requiring patients to pay their own way for their upkeep as they receive healthcare provisions, breaking that by providing stable state funding, but also humanizing this context. So instead of this like grossly overcrowded place, like what if we tried to find ways of humanizing this and what does it mean to do that? So part of what he did is he invested heavily. The state, you know, more so than other jurisdictions, created a stable supply of grants to bring in professionals who were willing to think outside the box. And, you know, we're talking about a trapezoidal province here. So you could think, you know, they're both drawing internationally, but also to think outside of the mainstream ways of dealing with psychiatry, which is often just to house people, to provide accommodations in these hospital settings, but they aren't true. They're not places of independence. and many people are suggesting that these are essentially warehousing people, as I said before. So Douglas is suggesting that, you know, something different has to be done, and he's very personally committed to reforming Weyburn, or the Weyburn facility. And he draws in a few people. Some come for only a few months, and some stay for decades and or longer. And one of the things that they start to do is, under the directorship of Humphrey Osmond, he's a British-trained psychiatrist. He comes to Saskatchewan in 1951. And he says, you know, people with perceptual disorders, primarily schizophrenia and psychotic disorders, you know, they're very difficult to communicate with, in the sense that psychiatry is moving in the direction of talk therapies. You know, you need to talk about your problems. You know, we might think about Freud in this moment and the idea that you're supposed to talk about your mother, maybe your father, but primarily your mother, and, you know, uncover the problems that are leading to your behavioral dysfunction, according to this logic. And Osmond's like, yeah, but you can't really do that necessarily with someone who feels that they are living in an alternate state of reality, or whose touch points to reality are not the same as ours. So you can't create this common ground. You can't create a therapeutic relationship. For him, the way to resolve this intractable problem is for psychiatrists and social workers and nurses and maybe some politicians to take a psychoactive substance that alters their sense of reality. And so for Osmond, taking LSD, which is, you know, a synthetic of an ergot product, or taking mescaline, which grows naturally, is an alkaloid in the peyote cactus, is a way for staff to better empathize with people living in these conditions with these perceptual disorders.
1: You're listening to People First Radio. My guest is Erica Dick. She's a professor of history at the University of Saskatchewan. She's also a Canada Research Chair in the History of Health and Social Justice. Much of her work has focused on the history of the Weyburn Mental Hospital in Weyburn, Saskatchewan. The hospital opened in 1921. The building was demolished in 2009. Dick has written multiple books touching on the history of the institution. Two that we're focusing on today are Managing Madness, which was co-authored by Alex Dayton, and Psychedelic Psychiatry, LSD on the Canadian Prairies. And in your writing, you suggest that for a period of around a decade, there are a lot of trials involving LSD where, you know, even the architect is taking LSD and walking around the asylum and trying to get a perspective on how the built environment maybe shapes your experience of what it's like to be in an institution. You suggested that they try using LSD as a way to help people with alcohol addiction and see some promising results. Can you just take me through some of the work that gets done during this period?
4: Yeah, I say, you know, for the first couple of years, they're focused on kind of training staff to appreciate. And again, this is, I really think of it as a sort of chemically inspired empathy. You know, there's this sense that patients are, you know, other, and staff are sort of mainstream. But Osmond is really keen to sort of break down those boundaries. Like, we're all kind of the same. We just communicate differently. We maybe perceive the world differently. And we need to appreciate how, you know, this kind of diversity of perception. So at first he's focused on staff, but quickly they start to recognize that, you know, some of the things that they themselves experience under the influence of LSD, for example, sounds a little bit like some of the things their patients have said to them. And so they do a couple of different things. One is they work with a group of people who are diagnosed with schizophrenia, not to give them LSD, but to compare, say you're a physician or a psychiatrist or a psychologist, so you take LSD and have your experience, and then you compare your sort of chemically inspired experience with a sort of organically produced manic episode or a psychotic episode, to try to understand, are we even close here? You know, are we getting close to this? And they quickly recognize that there are some fairly significant distinctions. Typically, it's auditory delusions, or hearing voices, that are more prominent within some of the psychotic disorders. And with the psychoactive substances, they're hallucinogenics, if you will, it's hallucinations or visual hallucinations. So seeing things that are not perceived by others. So that was one distinction, but it wasn't enough to stop the research. In fact, it was something that said, you know, but it fundamentally changed my sense of myself, my boundaries, my edges, you know, where my body is relative to my thoughts, that they wanted to proceed. And they started working with alcoholics, because this is another area that they felt that, you know, some of this sounded a little bit like what alcoholics describe at the point of, you know, hitting rock bottom, or when they're having, you know, severe delirium tremens, you're having these kind of withdrawal symptoms where they can sometimes hallucinate as well. And I'm using the language of the time, forgive me, they wouldn't say alcoholics today, substance use disorder, but nonetheless, at the time they were looking at men, almost exclusively men with problem drinking. Now you can think of, you know, returning war vets, you can think of people coming back from the Second World War, a whole variety of examples there. Nonetheless, the reason that these folks came through the front doors of the hospital was because of their problem drinking. It turns out that under the experience of LSD or mescaline, and often these are fairly large doses, sometimes there are other underlying things. Maybe there was anxiety, maybe there was some depression, maybe there were other things, but the reason that got them through the front door was problem drinking. In those moments, what they found was that these, again, almost exclusively men, had profound experiences. And some research units in Swift Current and in Prince Albert and Regina, so nearby, were describing, you know, up to 80% recovery rates after 2 years of follow-up with people treated with a single dose or sometimes two doses, but not daily dose psychedelics. And part of that, I was fortunate enough to be able to interview a few of the men who were treated in this way. I did that in the early 2000s, so they were in their 80s, most of them. And what they described to me, which I didn't necessarily find in the records, was that this was, A, sometimes the first time they felt someone was actually trying to help them, not just put them in jail or put them in an institution that they felt was jail-like. And two, that it was a time that they felt extremely vulnerable and opened up in ways that they felt was not part of how they were expected to behave in other circumstances. So think military circumstances, they had to be brave and macho. Think playing hockey or, you know, going to work, you know, various things where they had to kind of keep it together. And in this moment, and subsequently, in each of the interviews that I conducted with these men, albeit a handful of them, each of them wept as they talked to me. And they did so openly, and there was with an air of dignity to the way that they were able to talk about their emotions in ways that they felt was not acceptable in other spaces. That was, for them, part of what led to this breakthrough. Now, some of them also felt that this was an extremely spiritual moment. And this is borne out in the patient records especially, not just the conversations I had, but the patient records describe people, you know, feeling that they were visited by God, or feeling that they could see their mother like an angel. And it was a profoundly spiritual moment for them as they recognized their own humanity, as well as the pain that they had caused to other humans in their lives. And I'm kind of ventriloquizing from some of the statements that I've seen, and forgive me for the you know, borrowing their language. But these really, really profound statements that were highly individualized, but also so very, very personal, but were really profound. And I think part of what happened was you take this sort of beautiful descriptions of people seeing themselves and recognizing their own humanity, these very sort of healing and heroic stories. And then you try to plug it back into a medical box and it didn't fit. So it wasn't a neat checkbox, you know, healed or unhealed or is a better person or, you know, meet some kind of threshold for recovery. Although sobriety became that threshold over time. But it was really, I think some of the researchers who were doing this work were kind of, they were toying with a variety of boundaries. Some of them were ethical. Is it okay to take a psychedelic before you give it to your patient? I don't even mean it the same day, but to have insight. I mean, some people would say absolutely not. And these guys would say, well, I think it's unethical not to try to empathize with my patients before I treat them. And so you can see these kind of ethical dimensions creeping into this context, and that, of course, will become even more controversial as time goes on.
1: So psychedelic psychiatry kind of has this moment at Weyburn in the 1950s. It kind of peters out Deinstitutionalization is something we hear a lot of people talk about as kind of a broader trend. And my understanding is at Weyburn, it hit particularly hard and fast. Could you tell me about that?
4: Yeah, deinstitutionalization, fascinating. So this is kind of like a transnational movement to, you know, close these outdated, outmoded psychiatric hospitals and embrace care in the community. And of course, the idea is that people are going to live better, fuller, more autonomous lives in the community, perhaps with their families and their loved ones. And this is going to be a wonderful transformation of psychiatric care. And what part of what we did in Managing Madness was we tried to create sort of a, like, imagine a psychiatric team. That's not even the right, like a community care team, I should say more broadly, to write the book, because, you know, I've got my historian's perspective and, you know, I bring certain skills to it, but I have many gaps in my abilities as well. So part of that team included former superintendent Hugh Lefebvre, a former civil servant and psychologist John Elias. We had a patient, Tracy Mitchell. Anyway, there are other authors involved. Hugh Lefebvre was the superintendent who started in 1963. And he told us, as we worked on the book together, he said, my singular goal in coming into that position was to close that hospital. He felt that it was a gross example of the mistreatment of people to have people sort of institutionalized in this way, in this overcrowded, sometimes, you know, often chronically underfunded. You know, they weren't part of the community as evidenced by their not being allowed to be buried in the same cemetery. Like, all of these things he felt were grossly dehumanizing. They were a human rights abuse. We need to close the hospital. One of the other people, John Elias, one of his jobs was to drive into nearby communities and find housing and employment for people. And though these two continue, they continued to have a very respectful relationship. They wanted to work on the book together, but they had different views on how this worked. And I think that's something that we really wanted to capture in the book as we talked about deinstitutionalization. The idea, the philosophy behind it was great. But one of the great disappointments by people like Hugh and John was that the community was not ready to receive the, in this case, 4,000 patients who were being deinstitutionalized. It wasn't overnight. But even at that, many families were quite reluctant to bring in someone that they felt either estranged from or that they didn't know how to care for. The governments often did not, and this is across jurisdictions, did not want to provide a sort of scattered set of funding that would create that kind of stable infrastructure. And what patients told us in our conversations was that, you know, some of them had never used money before. They'd used tokens in their institutions, but there was no need for cash. They didn't know how to use money. They didn't know how to take buses. Some of them had low literacy rates because that wasn't a priority in the institution. And some people were leaving at the age of, you know, 50, 60 years old. And so it was a very difficult transition that was not supported, according to the research that we did, that both patients, staff, and community sort of receivers or receptacles didn't feel it was adequately supported. And it created a challenge when it came to kind of finding, pointing fingers or identifying where the problems were, because now it was very scattered, both in terms of communities, but also in terms of jurisdictional lines. So blame the finance minister, blame the health minister, you know, all of these things were kind of disaggregated across multiple jurisdictions, including federal, municipal, you know, local governments and whatnot. So it became harder and harder to challenge the so-called psychiatric system or mental health system because it was sort of disaggregated.
1: Well, there's a narrative, I feel, as a journalist sometimes reporting on this beat, that almost anyone you talk to will talk about this idea of deinstitutionalization, how North American society moved away from these big asylums to this model of care in the community. And there seems to be consensus that in some way, shape, or form, that care in the community never really materialized, either because it wasn't adequately funded or for some other reason. So there's kind of consensus on that. And then from there, people almost sort of use that to make whatever point they want to make about mental health care in some way, shape, or form. How accurate is that narrative? Or what do you think, as someone who has spent decades researching in this field, you think it's important to contextualize that idea with?
4: I think it is. I agree. I think there is consensus in the field that it was a failure. Although what we hope to say by the end of the book was that it was a failure, but we don't want to throw the baby out with the bathwater entirely. That of course it's more complex. I mean, otherwise I'd be out of a job if I didn't say that, you know, that is my whole purpose. You know, everything's more complicated. But there were elements of the hospital system that actually weren't retained when people moved into these spaces that, you know, I don't think anyone was like, yes, let's take away autonomy and let's live in these conditions, but a one-stop shopping, even jurisdictionally, like, should I go to an EI office or do I need to get social services or how do I get housing? And what about, you know, what kind of employment steps can I take? There now, you know, you have to go, just one woman explained to me, you know, like how many different bus routes do I need to take to accommodate some of the things that we took for granted living in the institution? And it wasn't that the institution was great or that this is better, but, you know, this transition was so significant. And there wasn't a sort of gentle introduction of these things or some way to bring stuff together. The infrastructure fundamentally changed. But I think along with that, and I'm sure you've encountered this lots in your work, there's all sorts of politicizing of what does it mean to be autonomous? And well, I think that it's really complicated. I think there's a diversity of experiences in the community that, you know, not everyone wants to be forced to have to live in this kind of accommodation, and yet some people appreciate it. And I think that's a hard lesson to learn when we think about deinstitutionalization. It's not like all patients walk out the door and they have the same profile and they have the same needs. They're diverse. It's a diverse population of individuals with diverse needs, some of which are health related, many of which are economic related. And it's really hard, I think, to imagine a universal system that's going to catch everyone where they're at, meet them where they're at, and provide those needs. And it's going to require, I think, you know, some uncomfortable rolling up sleeves and finding matching those kind of community services to communities, not one that's designed in Nanaimo that will work in Saskatoon, but probably Nanaimo has its own, you know, contours of needs that, and I think that was a hard lesson to learn. And one last piece on this, I'll say that Hugh Lefebvre, I think, was quite frustrated. Well, no, he was absolutely very frustrated with the way things worked. He was like, yay, you know, like this didn't quite pan out the way he had envisioned. And after that, after sort of downsizing the hospital, he became a fierce and tireless advocate for universal basic income, which he felt was imperative for the success of deinstitutionalization. And he felt this is going to help. It's going to help health. It's going to help, you know, all of these different things. If we could replace what we paid for hospitals and put that into a basic income plan, that would be a solution. And many people disagree with him, of course. But he wrote quite passionately about that being a missing piece of it that he felt very frustrated about.
1: Well, Erica Dick, there's so much more to dive into on this, but I need to let you go. Thank you so much for taking the time.
4: Thanks for having me, and, you know, thanks for indulging me with all these great questions.
1: University of Saskatchewan history professor Erica Dick speaking with me about the now demolished Weyburn Mental Hospital. That's all the time we have for the show this week. You've been listening to People First Radio. I'm Joe Pugh. Thanks so much for tuning in today. I hope you can join me again next week.
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4: The United States government and the media demonized Maduro, justified the incursion on January 3rd. So the question is, why Maduro? If the United States was getting much of what it wanted, and that Maduro was willing to make it happen, why was Maduro and Celia Flores kidnapped? And the answer is that Maduro was demonstrating that Venezuela was able to get around the sanctions to a certain extent, but Venezuela was demonstrating a degree of resistance, and empires have never been willing to tolerate that.
5: That's Steve Elner, and this is Alternative Radio. I'm David Barsamyan. This edition of AR features Steve Elner on targeting Venezuela. In the long history of U.S. interventions in Latin America, the early January kidnapping of Venezuelan President Nicolas Maduro and his wife, First Lady Celia Flores, for sheer brazenness ranks near the top. They were taken to New York, where they are in jail and await trial. It's not just Trump's policies. Obama imposed sanctions on Venezuela, and he declared that country of 30 million people, quote, an unusual and extraordinary threat to the national security and foreign policy of the United States, unquote. From Cuba to Chile, from Nicaragua to Brazil, there's hardly a country in Latin America that the United States has not subjected to invasions, bombings, assassinations, coups, kidnappings, rigged elections, boycotts, blockades, or sanctions. Venezuela is just the latest in a long list. From Arbenz to Allende, and from Castro to Chavez, they've all been targeted by the U.S. Oil-rich Venezuela has long been on Washington's hit list. Today, it has ceded its sovereignty to the United States. To talk about Venezuela is Steve Elner. He's a leading expert on that country. He taught economic history and political science at the Universidad de Oriente in Venezuela for many years. His articles have appeared in major newspapers and periodicals. He's the author of Rethinking Venezuelan Politics, Class, Conflict, and the Chavez Phenomenon. He spoke in late July. And now, Steve Elner.
4: I think it's super clear that the response of the Trump administration to the twin earthquakes that shook Venezuela on June 24th is perhaps

difficult for NGOs, countries, organizations to send money, to send supplies for their people on the ground in the country that's been affected, that that aid has to be independent, and that the sanctions impede that flow of support, of aid, of supplies, in money to the country that's affected. But even before June 24th, the Trump administration had absolutely no rationale for the sanctions. The sanctions, you know, benefit enormously the United States. Most of the income for oil, for mining, was deposited in Qatar. Now it's in the United States under the control of the Treasury Department. But that goes through the State Department. In other words, all allocations that the Venezuelan government needs now with the recovery operations underway due to the earthquake and everything else, the government of Delcy Rodriguez, the interim president of Venezuela since the kidnapping of President Maduro and the First Lady Celia Flores on January 3rd, all those requests and their requests, the government has to request authorization. And that goes through the State Department. And the State Department is run by no one else than Marco Rubio. But not only Marco Rubio, the Washington Post and Grayson published information about the fact that the person that is managing that money, that decides whether or not, has a veto power over those requests for money, is Mauricio Claver Carón. Claver Carón and Marco Rubio, they're both Cuban descent. They are rabid anti-communist Cold War warriors, and they're the ones in charge of most of Venezuela's income. Claver Carón is being called the viceroy or the unofficial viceroy of Venezuela, and Marco Rubio is the viceroy. That's how bad it has gotten, that the money, Venezuelan money, is now in the hands of two rabid anti-communists. There's no auditing. Congressional leaders have called on an investigation as to how that money is being handled. And President Trump has said that the money that the U.S. government has gotten out of Venezuela as a result of that situation of controlling Venezuelan income, that the United States government has recovered the cost of the military incursion of January 3rd 40 times over. Those are the words of President Trump. And that incursion on January 3rd was not cheap. It involved 150 planes operating out of 20 bases in the Caribbean. And yet that cost of that operation has been paid for 40 times over, according to President Trump. That's nothing less than theft. And in the case of Maduro, there was no valid justification for the kidnapping, for the sanctions. The justification that was presented by Washington was based on blatant lies. To talk about the baseless claim on the part of Washington with regard to President Maduro, that would take hours. But just to point out that the original accusation that was formulated against President Maduro was in the first Trump administration in March of 2020, the Attorney General William Barr placed a bounty of $15 million on Maduro's head on the basis of the fact that Maduro was alleged to head a drug cartel that is known as the Cartel de los Soles. And that bounty on Maduro was increased in the second Trump administration in January of 2025 to $25 million. And then Marco Rubio up

0: ante in August of 2026, 2025 to $50 million. That's the largest bounty on the head of any head of state in history of the United States. Not even Bin Laden was worth that much. But the justification of that bounty and the justification for the military incursion on January 3rd was that Maduro was heading the Cartel de los Soles. And yet, the charges that were brought against Maduro after the kidnapping, shortly after January 3rd, the Justice Department dropped the accusation of the Cartel de los Soles. It practically didn't mention the Cartel de los Soles. And when it mentioned it, just maybe one or two times, it referred to the Cartel de los Soles as a culture of corruption in the military. That means that it is not a cartel. A cartel, by definition, is a hierarchical organization involved in drug trafficking. There's no such thing as a decentralized cartel. A cartel, by definition, is centralized. It's an organization. It's not a culture. So that's a misnomer. But it was used to justify the action on January 3rd. So it seems to me that the argument of the legal team, and this is going to come up, the decision today in court was that the formal proceedings are going to be put off until June of 2027. But in November of this year, the lawyer is going to present the case that the kidnapping of Flores and Maduro was illegal. And it seems to me, I don't know exactly what their arguments are going to be, but one of the arguments, it seems to me, should be that the justification of the kidnapping was based on something that now the U.S. government is dropping, and dropping for obvious reasons, because there's no evidence that that Cartel de los Soles exists. The DEA, publishes reports on a yearly basis. It has never mentioned the Cartel de los Soles. It has tons of information about the carteles in Colombia and Mexico, but nothing about the Cartel de los Soles. And the United Nations and their reports on drugs also does not mention the existence of that organization, that alleged organization. But the fact of the matter is that the Trump administration has the Trump administration attempted to justify, had an argument without any basis, in fact, but they had an argument to justify the kidnapping of Maduro and Celia Flores. But in the case of Delcy Rodriguez, the interim president, there's no even justification. We're not talking about a justification that is based on facts or a justification that is based on lies. We're talking about a justification because Trump's discourse, ever since January 3rd, Trump has heaped unending praise on Delcy Rodriguez. So how can you justify sanctions on a government that you're praising? It makes no sense. But this praise is coming from the barrel of a gun, because Trump stated at the press conference just hours after the kidnapping of Flores and Maduro, he stated that there was a second plan that was on the table, and that plan was going to be more violent, more intense, more all-encompassing than what happened on January 3rd. And as a warning to the leaders of Venezuela, he said that what's going to happen to Delcy Rodriguez, to the Venezuelan leaders, is going to be as bad as what happened to Maduro. In other words, they would also be kidnapped, according to the second plan, or worse. In other words, Trump was threatening Delcy Rodriguez with what happened to Ayatollah, the supreme leader of Iran, was decapitated along with the other leaders of Iran. Basically, he was basically saying that the same thing would happen to the Venezuelan leaders. And according to the New York Times, Marco Rubio, in a personal conversation with Delcy Rodriguez, told her the same thing, that her life was in danger, basically, and that the same thing would happen to her, would happen to Maduro, or worse. But for Delcy Rodriguez, the issue is not her own life, because the possibility of a second invasion would mean massive destruction, more destruction than what took place on January 3rd. But I think, at this point, not shortly after January 3rd, but more recently, from what Delcy Rodriguez is saying, I think her fear at this point is not so much the possibility of a military invasion, which of course is always possible. But given the circumstances in the Middle East and the war on Iran, perhaps it's not as likely as it was before. But in any case, the discourse, the language of Delcy Rodriguez, what she demonstrates is more than anything else, a fear of a total blockade on Venezuela, that the Venezuelans would not be able to get the oil out of Venezuela. Venezuela is dependent on the export of oil. It always has been since 1928, when Venezuela became the world's leading exporter of oil, a status that it maintained until 1970. And it's always been completely dependent on oil. And so the possibility that the same thing that's happening with Cuba, but in reverse, would happen to Venezuela. In the case of Cuba, the United States is not allowing oil to get into Cuba. In the case of Venezuela, it would be just the opposite. And so it seems to me that this is Elsie's main preoccupation at this point, because the United States made very clear prior to January 3rd that it is capable of and it is willing to establish a blockade to avoid oil shipments out of Venezuela, because the sanctions were very effective. The companies throughout the world, oil companies and shipping companies and insurance companies, they were all afraid of having anything to do with Venezuela. And not only with regard to oil, the phenomenon of overcompliance, which means that even though, for instance, the sanctions were not imposed on medicine and food, nevertheless, companies throughout the world were afraid that any kind of transaction with Venezuela, that the U.S. government would follow the money, supposedly, and would determine that this was in some way benefiting Maduro, and that they would get secondary sanctions slapped on them. So the phenomenon of overcompliance has meant that the companies, the insurance companies, financial institutions, and everybody else were afraid to have anything to do with Venezuela from a commercial viewpoint. But nevertheless, there was a shadow or a ghost fleet that involved many ships. And under Maduro, the oil was, Maduro was succeeding to a certain extent in exporting the oil. And the U.S. media, the spokesman of the Trump administration and the Biden administration called those ships illegal. They referred to it as contraband, which is really ridiculous, because they're perhaps illegal in the United States, but shipping on the open seas is not illegal. And nevertheless, the corporate media use the term of contraband, the term illegal. And we all know that a certain percentage of readers, aren't familiar with details. Maybe they're not that concerned with details. And they see the term illegal, they see the term contraband, and they just take it at face value. But I'd like to ask the question, which I think is really crucial, and that is, if Delcy Rodriguez represents to a certain extent a continuum, that she is implementing policies which Maduro was also beginning to implement, at least beginning in 2018 and especially in 2020, Maduro was willing, due to the sanctions, due to the war on Venezuela, and I won't get into the details, but the efforts at regime change was ongoing in the case of Maduro, much more than in the case of Chavez after 2002, the coup of 2002, and the general strike, which was a lockout in 2002, 2003. Chavez had it fairly simple after 2003 in terms of U.S. aggression against Venezuela. But under Maduro, regime change attempts were ongoing. Assassination attempts, a paramilitary invasion from Colombia, the recognition of the shadow government of Juan Guaido. Regime change efforts were ongoing. After 2018, Maduro, given that context, given that situation, and the terrible economic situation that Venezuela was facing as a result of the war on Venezuela, not only the sanctions, but these other efforts at destabilization as well, Maduro did make concessions. And in a interview shortly before his kidnapping on January 3rd with Ignacio Ramonet, an outstanding journalist who interviewed Maduro, in fact, wrote a book that I reviewed on Chavez, an interview with Chavez, very, very rich book of information about Chavez, about 500 pages altogether. And Ramonet interviewed Maduro, but Maduro said, indicated that he was willing to make further concessions with regard to counter-narcotic operations, collaboration with the United States, foreign investments, and everything else. And yet, the United States government and the media demonized Maduro, justified the incursion on January 3rd. So the question is, why Maduro? If the United States was getting much of what it wanted, or at least Maduro was indicating that would happen, and that Maduro was willing to make it happen, why was Maduro and Celia Flores kidnapped? And the answer is that Maduro was demonstrating that Venezuela was able to get around the sanctions to a certain extent. Venezuela was selling 80% of its oil to China through these this shadow fleet that I mentioned before. And the oil was not going straight to China because, as I said before, the Chinese companies, just like Rosneft in the case of Russia, Rosneft was sanctioned by the United States precisely because of transactions with Venezuela. So the private companies in China were not willing to take that risk. The oil was going through Malaysia and other Southeast Asia companies, the countries. They were ship-to-ship transfers in Malaysia. And towards the end there, Venezuelan oil was rebranding itself as crude from Brazil. So there are all kinds of maneuvers on the part of the Maduro administration to get around the sanctions. It was a risky operation. But Venezuela was demonstrating a degree of resilience, a degree of resistance. And empires have never been willing to tolerate that. Empires have always attempted to make an example of a country that bucks the authority of the empire. And that's an historical reality. Look at the case of Haiti, for being the country with the first and only slave uprising that achieved the abolition of slavery and independence under Toussaint Louverture, who was born a slave, and who, incidentally, I'm going off on a tangent, but I think it's important to note that Toussaint Louverture, Haiti was a colony of France. And at first, Toussaint Louverture supported Spain against France, but then with the French Revolution, which abolished slavery, it was the first country in Europe to abolish slavery in the colonies. And so Toussaint Louverture became an ally of France during the French Revolution. And then after that, when Napoleon rolled back the gains of the French Revolution, he rose up against France. But I mention that, and it's just going off on a tangent a bit, but I mention that because the French Revolution very often has gotten demonized After the 60s protests in France, a new generation of intellectuals began to demonize the French Revolution and blame it for all the problems that France was facing. But the fact of the matter is that the French Revolution abolished slavery. And after that, Haiti was Europe and the United States made an example out of Haiti. The United States refused to recognize Haiti until Lincoln half a century later. So something similar to that happened in the case of Venezuela. Venezuela had to be taught a lesson. And I think that that's what January 3rd was all about. Because under Maduro, he was succeeding in some degree of economic recovery. The country reached a nadir in around 2020 with hyperinflation reaching a peak in 2018. It was 130,000%. And the government of Maduro got it pretty much under control by 2024. It was down to manageable levels. And the same thing with oil production, which because of the sanctions, oil production declined to around 500,000. And yet, by late 2025, the government was producing more than about double that, more than 1 million barrels a day of oil. And the Venezuela was projected to lead Latin America in GDP growth in both 2024 and 2028, 25. So the purpose of the incursion on January 3rd had a lot to do with the success of the Maduro government in getting around the sanctions, in getting around the so-called war on Venezuela that had done so much harm to the Venezuelan economy. So the sanctions have not been eliminated under the acting president, Delcy Rodriguez. What the Trump administration has done has been in the way of sanction relief, which is somewhat of a euphemism, because the sanction relief consists of waivers, exceptions that are made. In other words, the sanctions remain pretty much intact with just a few exceptions. But the government has authorized, has granted licenses to individual companies, such as Chevron, in the case of oil, but under conditions that are defined by Washington. And those conditions are not necessarily favorable. Needless to say, they're unfavorable to Venezuela. But they, for instance, conditions that stipulate that the transactions have to take place in dollars. Previously, the 80% of the oil that was going to China, the transactions were taking place in cryptocurrency and in yuan, the Chinese currency. Now, the sanctions stipulate that those transactions have to take place in dollars, that Iran, Russia, China cannot be involved for the most part in commercial transactions and other aspects of those sanctions. In other words, the shots are being called by Washington. Delcy Rodriguez has adamantly insisted that the sanctions should be lifted. And I think it's important to note that one of her arguments in favor of lifting the sanctions, she is saying something that I believe that Maduro should have said and didn't at the time of the July 28th, 2024 presidential elections. Delcy Rodriguez is saying that in order to have elections, in order to have free, honest, and open elections, that the sanctions have to be lifted. Because in effect, the sanctions mean that voters go to the polls with a gun at their head. And there's no question about that. This was the case with Nicaragua in 1990 when Violeta Chamorro won those elections, even though the Sandinistas were, according to all the polls, all the public opinion surveys, indicated that the Sandinistas were going to win. Voters literally thought that there was a intimidation, if not, you know, the image of a gun pointed at them. And in the case of Venezuela, I mean, I have talked to enough Venezuelans to say, on the basis of personal experience, that that's exactly what Venezuelans felt on July 28th. And I think that Maduro missed the boat. I personally believe that Maduro should have indicated, look, you know, sanctions and democracy are incompatible. And if you don't lift the sanctions, we're not going to hold elections. But in any case, this is basically what Delcy Rodriguez is saying. At least she's saying that, you know, for elections to be held, the sanctions have to be rescinded. And she's made the same argument with regard to the repayment of the foreign debt, which, I mean, she said that as long as there are sanctions, we can't begin to pay off the foreign debt. Actually, the foreign debt should not be paid off at all. It's unpayable. And it's unpayable, firstly, because of the financial sanctions going back to August of 2017, which straitjacketed the Venezuelan economy. And secondly, because the United States is really responsible for that situation of not allowing Venezuela to reschedule the foreign debt at a time when the price of oil declined, beginning in late 2015. In any kind of normal situation, that's exactly what any government would do, any government so dependent on the export of oil. And yet, with those sanctions in August of 2017, the Venezuelan government could not reschedule, could not refinance the debt. And that's why today that debt is unpayable.
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0: One might may ask, what does Venezuela get out of the situation that it is currently in? After all, the policies are being dictated from the barrel of a gun. Why does Delcy Rodriguez stay in power? I mean, as I said before, I don't think it's a question that she fears for her life, although she should, I guess, if she were to be in a confrontation kind of situation with the Trump administration, that's possibly what could happen. But if that's not the issue, why is she in power? What is it for? What is it? What is the situation? What is it in this of the situation that explains her willingness to stay in power and try to make the best of a very, very untenable, difficult situation? And I think the answer is that there is wiggle room. And she does negotiate. This is the evidence that the fact that the Trump administration, the fact that Marco Rubio and the media, the New York Times and the Washington Post that has reported on this has indicated that Marco Rubio is in constant, practically on a daily basis, communication with Delcy Rodriguez and those closest with her. What does that mean? That means obviously that these policies are not being dictated from Washington completely. It means that there is some negotiation going on. Otherwise, there would be no reason for communication on a daily basis between Washington and Delcy Rodriguez and her closest advisors. The establishment press indicated that U.S. officials privately told Delcy Rodriguez from the outset that she had to sever diplomatic relations with Iran, China, and Russia. That didn't happen. So that's just one example of the kind of wiggle room that Delcy Rodriguez has and what's going on a daily basis along those lines. But I think there's something else that has to be pointed out that in my mind is even more important. And that is, what is the alternative? What would happen if Delcy Rodriguez were to just resign and the Chavista government would just throw in the towel? Maria Corina Machado, who has a lot of support in Washington, a lot of support in the Republican Party, and a lot of support in the Trump administration, beginning with Marco Rubio, who was in close contact with her prior to January 3rd, pressured for her to receive the Nobel Prize, which was a ridiculous granting on the part of the Nobel Prize Commission. It made absolutely no sense, but he was pressuring for that. So obviously, she would have a good chance of becoming president of Venezuela. And that would mean a kind of radical neoliberalism, which would go way beyond the concessions that Maduro and now Delcy Rodriguez has made to U.S. capital. Maria Corina Machado has indicated that she favors cross-the-board privatization. She uses the term popular capitalism, which is the very term that Pinochet used in Chile and Thatcher used in Great Britain. Massive privatization, including education, and that would include the PDVSA, the state oil company, which we transformed into a type of commission. So that there's a lot of stake, but not only in terms of economic policy, also in terms of the type of repression that took place in Argentina and took place in Chile and took place in Argentina in the Southern Cone in general. That would undoubtedly happen because the discourse of Maria Corina Machado all along has been no to impunity, which is a code term for repression against the Chavistas, against the Chavista leadership and the Chavista rank and file, as well as the social movements, the commune, and anybody else who stands for progressive change in Venezuela. I just want to mention one last point here. And that's in reference to what this alternative to Delcy Rodriguez would look like. Throughout Latin America this year, there has been inroads on the part of the far right throughout Latin America. We know that in the case of Chile, a Pinochet follower, Jose Antonio Kast, won the elections. In the case of Ecuador, in the case of Peru, the daughter of Fujimori won the elections under conditions that have been contested. The same thing in the case of Colombia. The same thing in the case of Honduras. These elections, the far right has won those elections in part because of the intervention on the part of President Trump in terms of providing incentives, economic incentives to voters to vote for the far right candidates, such as in the case of Chile, to the tune of $40 billion that Trump offered Argentina if Milei's party were to win the congressional elections last year. So that if Maria Corina Machado were to gain power, or Edmundo González, who is a puppet of Maria Corina Machado, were to attain power in Venezuela, this would be one more country as part of the shield of the Americas, which represents a militaristic orientation, not to say that the Democratic Party has been much better, not to say that Obama, Biden, Clinton, etc., have been much better. But one of the innovations on the part of the Trump administration, especially the second Trump administration, has been to emphasize the issue of national security and to emphasize the issue of drugs and immigration, and to claim that there is somewhat of a, that there's a need for the United States to face this existential threat, and that the United States is in a state of war. I mean, this is the terminology that the Trump administration is using. Now, what does that mean? That means, in effect, that the United States is in a wartime situation in its own hemisphere, the term that's used by many of Trump's followers, not only is America first, but America's first. That is to say that the Americas have to be singled out, and that it has to be a priority item, that the pivot to Asia, which was the strategy that Obama implemented, is no longer a priority. The priority is the Americas. The United States is in a state of war, and that was used to justify the bombing of 200 boats. I'm sorry, 50 boats, 200 men who were killed as a result of those bombings in the Caribbean, mainly in the Caribbean. And so that the discourse that's being used, the shield of the Americas, is a strategy to militarize the attempt to keep out foreigners from the Americas. And who are the foreigners? The foreigners are China. And there's no question about it. If you read the documents coming out of the White House, the National Security Strategy, which was issued earlier this year, that strategy indicates that there is a existential threat to the United States in its hemisphere, that we are in a state of war, and in a state of war, anything is acceptable, and that the foreigners have to be kept out of the Americas, and the foreigners are, for the most part, China. So that it seems to me that that general context has to be brought into the picture, because Venezuela is one more country that would become part of the shield of the Americas if Delcy Rodriguez were to step down. And so those who criticize Delcy Rodriguez, saying that she should stand up to the United States, well, you know, criticism is legitimate, but I think that any criticism that you have for the concessions that Delcy Rodriguez has made, that it has to be recognized that the concessions are being made in that context of a war kind of warlike situation, and that the alternatives have to be brought into the picture. If she were to, you know, resist to an extent greater than what she is now, the possibility that this plan B that Trump made reference to on January 3rd would be implemented with disastrous consequences for the Chavista leadership, for the Chavista rank and file, for the social movements, and Venezuelans in general. Thank you.
3: Thank you so much, Steve. So on to our questions. We've had the first asks, what has been the effect on most people's standard of living in Venezuela?
0: No, the effect has been disastrous. Sanctions, I think that it's got to be pointed out, and this is a point that really has to be emphasized by the Solidarity Movement. There is a narrative that says that the sanctions, you know, cause problems, that the sanctions are responsible for some of the suffering, but the Venezuelan government is also responsible, that there's corruption in the government, that there is mismanagement. And so it's kind of like a 50-50 kind of thing. You know, 50% the sanctions and 50% the responsibility and the blame of the Venezuelan government. That's false. That's false. And I think it's got to be pointed out, that narrative that says it's like 50-50 is based on the argument that the Venezuelan economy began to go into a tailspin at the time of the sanctions. The sanctions, according to this narrative, the sanctions on Venezuelan oil were imposed in 2019. The financial sanctions were imposed August of 2017. And so the narrative is, well, you know, these sanctions went into effect right around the time that the Venezuelan economy was also facing very, very serious problems. But that is misleading, because the fact of the matter is that the Obama decree, the Obama executive order in early 2015, declared Venezuela a threat to U.S. national security, an extraordinary threat to U.S. national security. And right after that, U.S. companies in Venezuela reduced production and then left Venezuela completely. And there's a long list of companies, Kimberly-Clark, Ford, Kellogg, General Motors, and the list goes on. Firestone, the list goes on. These are companies that left Venezuela, and they left Venezuela. First, they decreased production, and then they left Venezuela. That happened shortly after that executive decree. And that executive decree also occurred in late 2015. The price of oil nosedived completely. And so those people say, well, the Venezuelan government is partly responsible. Some of those people consider themselves on the left, or they consider themselves progressive, but they're doing great harm because basically they're leading people to believe, well, the United States is really not responsible. The Venezuelan government is really to blame for what's happening. But that is misleading because the sanctions have had a devastating effect on Venezuela. And as I said before, the fact that Venezuela was able to get around the sanctions to a certain extent, but just consider, if the whole economy has always been dependent on oil, going back to 1928, as I mentioned before, if that has always been the case, and Venezuela is forced to export the oil on ships that, with companies that change their names, change the flags on their ship, the transactions take place on the high seas, and they go indirectly to the destination, which is China, obviously, Venezuela was getting a lot less for that oil than they would ordinarily get. So the sanctions are the major cause for Venezuela's economic problems. And there's no question about it. The Venezuelan people have been made to suffer tremendously as a result of those sanctions.
3: Thank you. Did the earthquakes in Venezuela have any impact on the elections in Colombia?
0: I would imagine that it didn't. What we do know about Colombia is that the Trump administration openly supported the far-right candidate, De La Estrella, and that Trump had a lot to do with the results, which are being contested as well. Gustavo Petro states that those elections were not fair, they're rigged.
3: All right, thank you. Next question, can you update us on the Maduro case in the courts?
0: The decision of the judge today was that proceedings will not take place until June of next year, but there'll be two hearings prior to that, one in November of this year, in which the defense will argue that the kidnapping of Maduro was illegal on the basis of the fact that international law prohibits the capture of a president of another country. Of course, the argument of the United States government will be, as it stated all along, that the United States government doesn't recognize Maduro as the president of Venezuela. But there's a conflict of interest there. It seems to me that I'm not a lawyer, and this is not a recommendation to the legal team that is defending Maduro. But just, you know, like common sense, it seems to me would indicate that there's a conflict of interest. If the U.S. government is proceeding this case against Maduro, and the same government is saying that Maduro was not the president of Venezuela, it seems to me that the whole issue of whether Maduro was or was not the president of Venezuela should be determined by the court, not by the United States. In other words, the court should not say, well, the United States government did not recognize Maduro as president, therefore it had the right to kidnap Maduro and the First Lady. It seems to me that that is not a just argument, that the court itself should make a decision as to whether Maduro was the president of Venezuela on the basis of the fact that he won the elections. Now, you could say that, you know, okay, were these elections fair or not fair? But the fact of the matter is that Maduro was the head of Venezuela, and international law prohibits the kidnapping of the head of another country.
3: All I think we'll take one more question. Could the current Venezuelan government survive the end of Trump's term? And the secondary question to that is, could any change occur if Republicans lose control of Congress?
0: Firstly, in any kind of situation, making predictions is hazardous. Secondly, in the case of Trump in particular, we all know that predicting what Trump is going to say and do is also hazardous because he's unpredictable. He's proven this time and time again. Everything's a surprise. I think that's part of his political strategy. But thirdly, and I think this is a point that is extremely important, and that is that the situation that Venezuela finds itself and the situation that Delcy Rodriguez finds herself in is unique. It's never happened before. A situation similar to that, I think you'd have to go back to biblical times to find a similar kind of situation in which you have a government that is led by people of a party, a leadership that was intervened militarily, and the head of that leadership was kidnapped, and yet that same leadership, that same party, or that same movement retained power. A situation like this doesn't have any historical precedent. And so to try to determine what's going to happen in these remaining 2.5 years is really very, very difficult. And with regard to Congress, there is hope. I would say that, the Democratic Party is responsible to a certain extent for everything that's happening. I mentioned the Obama executive order that led into the sanctions of the first Trump administration. But nevertheless, in this particular situation right now, the Democratic Party provides a degree of hope. I don't want to overstate that case. But firstly, there is a progressive element within the Democratic Party that has been making inroads and is going to influence, it seems to me, even though they don't gain the leadership of the Democratic Party, the Democratic Party is going to have to, from a political viewpoint, is going to have to take them into consideration. So that's important. And the other thing that's important is, look at Bush was a Republican, and yet the Democrats, with like one exception, supported the invasion of Iraq and supported the military presence in Iraq for some time after that. In the case of Iran, the situation is different. Now, the arguments that the Democrats are putting up are weak, relatively weak arguments. They could do a lot more to strengthen, to enhance their case that the war in Iran is illegal. But nevertheless, they're opposed to the war in Iran. They haven't opposed the kidnapping of Maduro, but it seems to me that their position on Iran leaves a certain amount of hope that if they were to retake both houses, the House of Representatives and the Senate this November, that things might change with regard to Venezuela.
2: 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Joe Rich is our general manager and editor. I'm David Barsamian. Thank you for listening. We go out with the C4 Trio, No Nation Song.

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Yoch Tanu Yap. Kwiget Iwans Kwien Sna. Hi everybody, my name is Kwiget Iwans. I'm a member of the Squamish Nation and the Yogalanis clan of the Haida Nation. 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
2: Really? So does that mean for $100 I could adopt a whole month?
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Yeah, Tanuyap. Kwiget Iwans, Kwiyan Sna. Hi, everybody. My name is Kwiget Iwans. I'm a member of the Squamish Nation and the Yogalanis clan of the Haida Nation. 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We live, work, play, and broadcast from the traditional, ancestral, and unceded territories of the Musqueam, Squamish, and Tsleil-Waututh Nations.

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0: Eo, tanu yap. Kuiget Iwans, kuien sna. Hi, everybody. My name is Kuiget Iwans. I'm a member of the Squamish Nation and the Yogalanis clan of the Haida Nation. 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

And welcome to tonight's episode of Accordion Noir. I'm Accordion Bruce here for the next hour playing the squeeze box music at you. Starting out with Vinta going out from Toronto with the late Elizabeth.

0: 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That's a cool thing to do. So all the artists we're playing tonight are up there, as far as I know. And we started there with Vinta, and we're going to continue tonight. We got some folks from the UK, from Serbia, from France, from Rotterdam. And we're going to start in this next set with folks from Quebec, from PEI, Prince Edward Island, and Ukraine. So these folks from Quebec were at the Vancouver International Folk Festival, and we'll just let them introduce themselves.
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And that was the immortal Lilia Mendoza from down there in Texas. And we've got, we've had a really long set here on Accordion Noir. Before that, Livret from over in the UK and Scotland. Gorbordello from Ukraine. And Cassio Blendon and the Burning Hell with Sharon Shannon on accordion there, especially at the end from their Burning Hell's Everything is Great. Everything is Great. The War to End All Wars, the name of that track. And the Le France with Marie Dessigner from over in Quebec. We interviewed her at the Vancouver Folk Festival, had a great talk with her. And let's see, that was our set there. Really nice long set. Let's see. All of these tracks, as we were saying, are available up on Bandcamp. And so you can get on there and send some cash to the artists who are surviving. Lydia Mendoza, I don't believe, is with us. The Folkways record label gets some cash to support their work. From that one, and that's a cool project going on that we like to support, to send money to the artists, and all the artists that we're playing tonight is doing that. 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The Accordion Show gets some cash. I think we might be one of the top raking in shows of the hourly music shows, which is, I think, pretty cool and also perhaps funny. the Accordion Show, that they said, are you going to be able to, you know, keep sustaining enough music? 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There you go. So we're going to continue now. We've got interesting recording from Liminality is the name of the record, from Broodman. So we're going to play this one, and then Sidehouse Rebellion and Three-Leg Torso. This should be a fun set, little variety here on Accordion Noir, CFRO Co-op Radio 100.5 FM, Vancouver.